somebody else, and in like turn, be willing to receive that which someone else has to give. God made us different with different functions in the body, interdependent upon each other, because God has made us to be dependent one upon another. And He made us with that sense of inadequacy, listen, in order that we may be a strength and a help to one another. And you see, it's the other man's weakness that challenges me to become and reach my potential by doing what? By reaching down or reaching out to help him become everything God wanted him to be. Somehow when you get down to helping somebody else, that's when God roots into your life those character qualities, that depth of understanding and feeling and emotion and completion and contentment that doesn't come any other way. God didn't make you adequate within yourself. He made us, He said, to become a part of the body of Christ in order that we may build up one another. We're living in a world that is hurting, suffering on the inside, suffering on the outside, and they're looking for hope and for help. And probably more people are more conscious of that today than they've been in a long time. And yet the greater hurts, my friend, the greater needs are not surface needs. The greater needs have been there all along. It's just that surface needs just intensify those deeper emotional needs that have been there all along. Anxiety, fear, frustration, loneliness, they've been there all along. Then when you come along and place a physical or material need on top of that, it intensifies that and makes the emotional need even that much worse. Why has God saved you, placed you in the fellowship of believers, instructing you in the Word, deepening your heart, deepening your understanding of God, laying one principle on top of the other week after week? Is He laying these principles into your life? Is He challenging your life? Is He changing your life? Is He developing in your life? Is He working something into your life in order that you may go out and just make more money and do more of this and do more of the things that you want? Or is He enriching your life that your life may become like a spring and a well to people who are thirsty, people who are hungry, people who are tired, people who are lonely, people who are hurting on the inside, reaching out, hungering, pleading for somebody to recognize that there's somebody worth knowing, somebody worth loving, and somebody worth helping. That's what the ministry and the caring of the church is all about. Listen to what Paul said in this 25th verse. He says, not only has God composed the body with different parts, a particular design and different functions, he says in verse 25, in order that there be no division in the body, but that the members should have the same care one for another. Now watch this. For example, as long as your bodily functions are going normal and natural, then you're healthy. You can run, skip, hop, jump, feel great, and whatever it might be, digest your food. But if some part of your body, for example, suppose your liver says, well, I'm taking a big vacation on the 7th of February. I'm just flat not going to function. Just count me out. Everybody else can function, but I'm not going to work. Then you'd be in a hospital pretty soon. Listen, God never built the body of Christ to function at half mast. And you see, in most churches, that is exactly what's happening, because we've got a whole segment over here that's paralyzed. They've been talented by God at birth, gifted by God at the new birth, but the gift isn't being poured out into somebody else's life. And if it's not used, paralysis sets in. Where there's paralysis, there's apathy. And after a while, they just soak and sulk in being religious, but not pouring themselves out into the life of the people. They become like a stagnant pool, receiving, receiving, receiving, receiving, never giving out. And after a while, it's slime all across the top. That is not what he's talking about. He says no division of the body. That is the body functioning properly. Every part doing its thing. Every person in their place doing what God has called them to do, which will not be exactly like somebody else does. Now he says in the body that we are, according to this 25th verse, he says we are to care for one another. That means I express concern for, listen, caring for somebody begins with a sensitivity of knowing there's a need, a deep sense of compassion, desire that gets my whole body turning if necessary to go to that person, reach out and give of myself to them. You see, it isn't enough to come to church. It isn't enough to hear sermons. You and I are, listen, personally responsible to Almighty God,
personally responsible to him to give of ourselves to each other. He says he so composed the body of differing functioning people in order that what? That they may be caring for each other. The only way for this body to care for each other is that each member of the body be willing to give of themselves, to share of themselves. He says, as you and I have been baptized into Christ Jesus, what happens? As we function as a body, we are functioning actively together, cooperating with each other, and God intends for the body to so function. So if you stump your toe, what happens? Your brain goes to work, hands, my everything goes to work to patch up the toe. If you broke your arm, your foot goes to work. It gets you to the doctor. You see, every part of the body cooperating, functioning helps the whole body. And that's exactly what he's talking about. He says caring for each other. Now listen to me. God has equipped you. I can name your spiritual gift. I can name some talents that I know you have. And I could say to you, but you're not giving them out the way God wants you to give them. Listen, there ought never to be a need very long in any body of Christ. Because he said it's his way. He composed the body to function in a particular way. Listen, it isn't a matter of making money, not making money. It's a matter of loving somebody and giving myself away, whatever it costs me. You see, our priority ought to be on giving. Listen, I'm not talking about money. I'm talking about self. I'm talking about time. I'm talking about life. Whenever you talk about time, you're talking about life. And listen, the issue is giving myself and getting down with a fellow where he is, because if I'm willing to get down there where he is, I can help bring him up where he ought to be. And when he gets up here, then he's able to get down and bring somebody else up. You see, that's what God wants. You lifting the other fellow. That fellow lifting someone else. And what are we doing? We're growing and building each other in Christ. I'll tell you, it must grieve the heart of God to see people flock into church buildings all over America and flock out and never see each other till the next week. Hi, how you doing? Glad to see you. Weather's great, and beautiful Sunday. Look mighty fine this morning. Hope you're feeling good. You know what that is? That's not knowing anybody. Listen, we have a society. We go home, we lock ourselves in our houses with our security systems and the bars on the door. And then we come out and we wave to our neighbors as we go by. You see, we're becoming more and more isolated, not more and more an aggregate people, but in the body of Christ, where you and I live and function and worship the Lord God. He wants us interdependent upon each other, and each member of the body giving, listen, not money, self, your life, your time, your natural talents, and your God-given gifts. He wants them explored and experienced and expended and invested in the lives of other people. And when you and I begin to do that, what happens? I'll tell you what happens. We begin to open up. We begin to get honest. We begin to say, I do have a need. Think about this for a moment. If we said, are there any requests for prayer here this morning? I guarantee you 99% of the requests would be for people who what? Are sick. The truth is, some of the worst kind of sicknesses don't come on the outside of the body. They're in the heart, in the spirit. You see, God intends for the body to function toward each other, corporately together, healing each other's hurts, holding each other up when each other is sinking. And a lot more folks sinking today than we realize. That's what he's talking about. He's talking about us loving each other. He's talking about us meeting each other's needs. And let me show you something. Jesus said he put you and me here to be salt and light. Both of those change the quality of the circumstance. God didn't put you here to live in a shell, your little shell. You live in your home and your family, and you come to church and you go to your job and you come, you mind your own business, and you're not going to hurt anybody else, and you don't want them to hurt you. You want me, myself, and I to be well taken care of. And as long as me, myself, and I have what we need, and we can go to church and serve God once in a while, I'm going to be satisfied. I want to tell you, my friend, that's the way too many people are living who name the name Jesus Christ as their Savior. And I want to tell you something. There's not a one of you seated here who can tell me that you don't know better. Amen? Amen.
And what I'm saying to you is this. This isn't my word. Here's what God said. God said he put you into the body of Christ to learn how and to care for one another. And I'm saying to you that the best, most effective way to do that is in small groups, meeting week after week. You know what's going to happen? And I've seen this already. God, I'll tell you, he knows. My heart gets so blessed when I think about what's happening already. When I see people beginning to meet in small groups and open themselves up, get honest with each other, share their hurts and their needs and their hearts, what happens? There's a freedom. Everybody needs to feel three things. Everybody needs to feel, first of all, I belong. Everybody needs to feel like they belong. Secondly, everybody needs to feel worthy. I'm somebody worth loving, worth knowing, worth being loved. Everybody needs to feel competent. I can do it, whatever I'm required to do. And you show me a person who doesn't feel worthy, competent, a person who does not feel that they belong, and I'll show you one of those persons who is struggling in life. I don't care what they may be doing on the outside, on the inside, they're all pent up. When anybody feels unworthy, unaccepted, incapable, friend, they'll never be able to enjoy life, nor will they ever be able to do what God wants them to do. Now listen, it's my responsibility and your responsibility to convey to people, man, you're somebody, regardless of what the world thinks. You're somebody. You're worth me loving and worth me giving my time to. Not only that, I believe in you. I believe that you can do whatever God calls you to do, and I'm willing to help you do it. And thirdly, friend, you're a part of us. Everybody needs that. How do you get that? You can't ever get that just right in a big crowd. It has to be broken down where you know folks by name. And listen, when do you really know somebody else? I don't believe you ever really know someone until you know where they hurt. And when you know where I hurt, then you begin to know me. That's just the way life is. And God wants you and me, what? Well-balanced. And watch this. This is so simple. I've said this 10,000 times. And it works in every aspect of life. Listen, what did Jesus say? Give, and it shall be given to you. As you give, it shall be given to you. And so we usually apply that to money. But listen, if you're hurting, and I come to give of myself to help you, you know what's going to happen? Whenever I hurt, God's going to send the folks to help me. I'll tell you something I discovered a long time ago. God will begin to work in your life, and he'll begin to sort of peel back some of the parts of you that you never intended for anybody to see. And you know what you're going to discover? The more you peel back, the more they're going to love you. They're going to say, see there, I knew you was just like me. Same old weaknesses I had, we're all just alike. And the truth is, we're a whole lot more alike than most people would like to accept. We really are. All of us have our weaknesses, so what happens? God puts a whole bunch of imperfect folks together and says, now, with your imperfections and your weaknesses, what do? Criticize each other? No. What do? You just start working to build up one another until you conform to the likeness of Christ. I want you to hear God telling you today that you have something to give. And there are folks who need what you have to give. And they'll be better because you gave it, and you'll be richer and deeper and more knowledgeable and more Christ-like by giving it. But there's one thing you're going to have to give before you give it. We're going to have to give up our selfishness. Now, I want you to think about this. We've got to deal with the old rattlesnake called self. We've got to get rid of it. And I mean by that, we've got to be willing for God
to have his way in our life when it is not convenient for him to do it. You see, the truth is, I can't ever be a servant if convenience is a part of my decision-making process. I will never be a servant if it is. Let me just say this to you, and I want you to hear from God. Please listen to him, not me. Until you and I are willing to step out of ourselves, we won't ever be able to

0: A living sacrifice, not a dead one. Holy, acceptable unto God. A sacrifice is something you lay on the altar and you take your hands off of it. Only God can show you how vital that is for your life, for the fellowship, for what he wants to do in this whole nation of ours. And I am fully persuaded God wants to impact this nation. But he's got to find a bunch of folks who are willing to get out of their selfishness and tell God, Lord, whether it's convenient or not convenient, I am available to meet the needs of other people. Whether it's midnight or 7 o'clock in the morning, whether it's money, my time, my experience, my help, whatever it is. And then the question comes, and I can't answer this, but how willing? All I'm asking you to do is to step out of yourself and allow God to begin to multiply your life in a way that has eternal consequences and not just temporal ones. Let's pray together. Father, in Jesus' name, I pray that the Holy Spirit will seal this message in every heart. Would you so work in each one of our hearts that this whole body would rise up to give of themselves to each other, that we together, so dependent upon each other, so unlike and yet so alike, with different functions, different gifts, different roles, different talents, but all and each so very important, all having the need to feel competent and worthy and that we belong. So I want to ask you to speak to people's hearts, God, and would you just show them that they can get involved in somebody else's life, and once they do, life's going to be different. Oh God, impress upon us that all of us have something to give, and the only barrier to the giving is ourself. Father, it just needs to be wholesale crucifixion today. That old self, the whole life on the cross. Lord, not my will, but thine be done, is my prayer in Jesus' name. Amen.
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0: You remember what happened to Isaiah? He says in the year that King Uzziah died, he said, I saw the Lord high and mighty and lifted up. And Isaiah had a spiritual experience in the temple as he went to pray and to praise the Lord and to worship God in the time of the death of their king. He said, God spoke to him. God says he sent an angel and he put a hot coal on his tongue and his response was, here am I, Lord, send me. When

0: I genuinely worship the Lord God. That will be our response. Not how little can I give, how little can I do, how can I save my time? This isn't convenient, I don't want to do that. But Lord, here am I, send me. Here am I, give me. Here am I, all of me. Here am I, total me. That's genuine worship.
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1: Have you ever thought about the incredible potential of the tongue? 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
2: And thank you for joining us. We're studying the book of Proverbs together. I hope you've been with us during this series because we've been dealing with some very interesting subjects. And today we're going to talk about something we don't really like to talk about, this because we all hold our hands up and say, guilty. We all have used our tongue in ways that has not been pleasing to the Lord. But that doesn't mean we should give up on making use of our tongue proper, and that's what Proverbs will help us to do. It will give us clues and help us to understand how powerful the tongue is. And we'll get to that study in just a moment. Before we do that, let me just remind you again that God has a plan for the nation of Israel. No matter what you've been hearing or watching on television, what people are saying, some people in powerful positions doing things that are very foolish, I want you to know God has a plan, and I've written about that in this book called God's Heart for Israel and Why It Should Have a Place in Your Heart, too. How you should feel about Israel. As Christians, you don't just get to take your signal from the people who are speaking the loudest in the world, and they will do everything they can to destroy Israel. But as Christians, we have a better way. And God has laid this out for us. And in the Bible, there are many passages that tell us what our attitude should be toward our Jewish friends. And I'm going to ask you to read this book and become strong in your support of what God says is high on His list. We will make this book available to you when you send a gift of any size to Turning Point during the month of August. The month is getting away from us, so don't wait too much longer before you write that letter and send your gift and just say, please send me the book on Israel, and it'll be on its way before you know it. It's our joy to do this because it will add value to your life as a Christian and give you perspective and direction right straight from God's Word. Here is Power Up Your Words, Power of the Tongue, here from Proverbs.
3: Bell Data ran an ad in the Financial Times of Canada that said, listen carefully, this is a full-blown, state-of-the-art, fully integrated, user-friendly, multifunctional, omnilingual, multitasking word and data processing system with advanced graphic generation capabilities. You'll never guess what they were talking about. A pencil. That's right, they used all those words to describe a pencil. We live in a world of words. A New York plumber didn't know whether he could use hydrochloric acid to unclog drains he was working on. And he wanted to be assured that it was safe, so he wrote the National Bureau of Standards in Washington, D.C. And this was the answer they gave. The efficacy of hydrochloric acid is indisputable, but the corrosive residue is incompatible with metallic substances. Well, the plumber read the note and wrote back to them and thanked them for the okay to use the acid. So the Bureau panicked and they tried again with this note. We cannot assume responsibility for the production of toxic and noxious residue which hydrochloric acid can produce. We suggest you use an alternate procedure. Well, he was flattered again that they would write him the second time to tell him it was okay. He was still a little confused about it, and finally one of the Bureau's top commissioners grabbed the communication and wrote these lines: "Don't use the acid, it'll eat the pipes." And he couldn't help but wonder why they didn't write that to him the first time. Who would have thought that so much would be wrapped up in words? So much could be made of them. I was astounded to discover that the words lips and mouth and tongue and speaking and talebearer and answerer are referenced some 90 times in the book of Proverbs. Solomon says more about this subject in his book of wise sayings than any of the topics that we have already studied. It may be the most often mentioned subject in the entire book. In fact, Solomon goes as far as to say in Proverbs 18:21 that death and life are in the power of the tongue, and those who love it will eat its fruit. In what some have called God's hate list, we read in Proverbs chapter 6, verses 16 through 19, these words: "These six things the Lord hates, yea, seven are an abomination to him: a proud look, a lying tongue, hands that shed innocent blood, a heart that devises wicked plans, feet that are swift in running to evil, a false witness who speaks lies, and one who sows discord among the brethren." And if you go down through those seven things, three of them have to do with the tongue. Three of them are sins that we commit with our tongue, and they made God's hate list. Of the seven things on the list of things God says he hates and that are an abomination to him, we have a lying tongue, a false witness who speaks lies, and one who sows discord among the brethren. If that doesn't get our attention, I don't know what will. God cares about what we do with the instrument that he has put in our mouth. And the book of James tells us that it's easier to bridle a wild stallion than it is to control our tongue. How many of us have learned the hard way that just when we think we have this mastered, all of a sudden we discover that it is an unruly evil, able to do great damage if we are not careful? Now, I want to talk with you about two things the tongue can do, and they are opposites of each other. A tongue can break something down, or it can build something up. Your tongue has the capacity to tear something apart or to strengthen and put something back together. And I want to talk with you, first of all, about a tongue that breaks down. And in the book of Proverbs, there are many things said about the evil and difficult to describe use of the tongue. I want to go through just a few of these categories, and I want you to see all these things, and I'm not even going to touch on them. There's some 90 of them. I don't have time to do all of them. But I want you to see the accumulative impact of the book of Proverbs when it comes to the tongue. Now, one of the words that I noticed as I first began to read this book was that there was a great deal of discussion about the perverse tongue. The perverse tongue. And that is a word which means all that you can think of in the ugliest use of the tongue: deception and deceit. And it's kind of a cover word for all of the other things we're going to talk about. The perverse use of the tongue, it carries along with it sordid kinds of things that we say to one another. I was at a football game, and I was standing in line waiting to get something to eat at halftime. And there was a long line, and there were three co-eds in front of me. They looked like maybe they were juniors or sophomores. And I actually had to leave the line and walk away because their language was so filthy. I didn't want my ears to hear any more of it. It was so absolutely filthy, with guffaw laughs and kinds of jokes. And you hear that kind of awfulness coming out of their mouth, you realize the perverseness of language today. And the perversity of it. Listen to what the Word of God has to say. And I'm going to give you the proverb, and I'm going to read it. We're going to go through them as quickly as we can. The perverse tongue. Chapter 2, verse 12 says, "To deliver you from the man who speaks perverse things." Chapter 4, verse 24 says, "Put away from you a deceitful mouth, and put perverse lips far from you." Chapter 6 and verse 12 says, a worthless person, a wicked man, walks with a perverse mouth. Chapter 8, verse 13 says, the fear of the Lord is to hate evil, pride and arrogance, and the evil way and the perverse mouth I hate. Chapter 10, verse 31 says, the mouth of the righteous brings forth wisdom, but the perverse tongue will be cut out. Chapter 10, verse 32, the lips of the righteous know what is acceptable, but the mouth of the wicked what is perverse. Chapter 16, verse 28, a perverse man sows strife, and a whisperer separates the best of friends. Chapter 17, verse 20, he who has a deceitful heart finds no good, and he who has a perverse tongue falls into evil. Chapter 19, verse 1, better is the poor who walks in his integrity than one who is perverse in his lips and is a fool. Chapter 12 and verse 18, there is one who speaks like the piercings of a sword, but the tongue of the wise promotes health. Did you hear the last one? There is one who speaks like the piercings of a sword. Your tongue has that capability. My tongue has that capability. The perverseness, the wickedness of our tongue can sometimes be overwhelming. And sometimes I'm sure you have been surprised at things that have come out of your mouth and you thought, how could I ever have said that? The piercings of a sword. Roxanne Lulliff's labels the undisciplined talker as harm, H-A-R-M. It's an acrostic, and it means the hit-and-run mouth. And she describes it like this, a person who, for whatever reason, feels compelled to tell you just what he thinks of you and your actions, regardless of how well he knows you. His desire is to be heard without hearing, to be known without knowing. He doesn't care about getting the facts straight. He wants attention. So he's a hit-and-run mouth. How many of you know some hit-and-run mouths? Every time you get around them, you get soiled by them. You get debris all over you because they're just unrestrained, perverse tongues. That's one kind of tongue that will tear people down, a perverse tongue. But it shouldn't surprise you to discover that in the book of Proverbs, there's a great deal of information about a lying tongue. A little boy was once asked what the Bible says about lying. And he said that the Bible says that lying is a very present help in the time of trouble. And that's not what the Bible says about lying, I want you to know. That's the way some people apply it. But in the book of Proverbs, there's just one after another of references to lying tongues. Chapter 6, we've already read and talked about the lying tongue on the list of God's seven abominations. But in 12:19, we read, the truthful lips shall be established forever, but a lying tongue, watch this, is but for a moment. Isn't that something? Truth goes on, but somebody who lies, they're not around very long. Chapter 12, verse 22, lying lips are an abomination to the Lord, but those who deal truthfully are his delight. Chapter 13, verse 5, a righteous man hates lying, but a wicked man is loathsome and comes to shame. Chapter 14, verse 5, a faithful witness does not lie, but a false witness will utter lies. And chapter 21, verse 6 says, getting treasures by a lying tongue is the fleeting fancy of those who seek death. Lying. We could almost do a whole lesson just on the lying tongue because there's so much information in Proverbs and in other parts, in the Psalms, in some of the other wisdom literature, and in many places in the New Testament. We have made lying the favorite indoor sport in our culture, and we even have words for it. In the political jargon, we call it spin. And spin is nothing more than a way to describe a lie because it's an attempt to make people think about something in a way different from the reality that's behind it. So lying is a part of our culture, and the Bible says that lying is a part of the tearing down of people with our tongues. When you lie about something, you put into a process destruction that will ultimately have its impact on someone somewhere. And then the third kind of tongue that breaks down is what we might call a slandering tongue. In the book of Proverbs, you will find much information about this. Chapter 12, verse 17 says, he who speaks the truth declares righteousness, but a false witness, deceit. The words false witness are the words in the Old Testament that talk about being a slanderer. Making a false witness against somebody is to slander them. Chapter 19, verse 5 says, a false witness will not go unpunished, and he who speaks lies will not escape. Chapter 19 and verse 9 says, a false witness shall not go unpunished, and he who speaks lies shall perish. Chapter 25, verse 18 says, a man who bears false witness against his neighbor, now watch this, is like a club, a sword, and a sharp arrow. And chapter 26, 18 and 19 says, like a madman who throws firebrands, arrows, and death is the man who deceives his neighbor and then says, I was only joking. Does that sound contemporary or what? He does his neighbor in, and then, in order to make himself look good, says, oh, I was just kidding. I was just joking. A lot of harm has been done under the cloak of, I was just joking, when it was an intended hurt in the beginning. I know this is getting personal, but it's going to get more personal before it gets better. So just hang in there, and we'll get through this, because this is powerful stuff from the book of Proverbs. Here's another kind of tongue that will break down, a gossiping tongue. Key word in the book of Proverbs is the word talebearer. Isn't that interesting? Listen to these words. Chapter 11, verse 9. The hypocrite with his mouth destroys his neighbor, but through knowledge the righteous shall be delivered. Chapter 11 and verse 13. A talebearer reveals secrets, but he who is faithful conceals a matter. Chapter 16, verse 27, an ungodly man digs up evil, and it is on his lips like a burning fire. He digs around, and he gets it, and then he just uses his mouth to spread it. Chapter 16, verse 28, a perverse man sows strife, and a whisperer separates the best of friends. Chapter 17, verse 9, he who covers a transgression seeks love, but he who repeats a matter separates friends. Chapter 18, verse 8, the words of a talebearer are like tasty trifles. They go down into the inmost body. Actually, the Hebrew says, down into the rooms of the belly. And literally what that says is that a person who listens to gossip and gets in the habit of listening to it, it's like tasty trifles that go down into the inmost part of his being. We can get on the phone, and we can't wait to get on the phone to hear this nasty little bit of rumor that's been spread, and it's just like a tasty little trifle, and we eat it, and it goes down into our belly, and we love the joy of a little tasty morsel of gossip. Isn't that what happens? We don't realize that it's destructive. In fact, it's interesting to me, and you might want to just make this note in your notes, that chapter 18 and verse 8 is repeated almost word for word in chapter 26, verse 22, two proverbs exactly alike. Chapter 20, verse 19 says, he who goes about as a talebearer reveals secrets, so don't associate with one who flatters with his lips. On a windswept hill in an English country churchyard stands a drab gray slate tombstone, and the etchings on the tombstone read like this: beneath this stone, a lump of clay, lies Arabella Young, who on the 24th of May began to hold her tongue. There are many people who have never set fire to a man burned at the stake, who have never clapped their hands at the shrieks of those who in agony are being torn apart by some lion in a coliseum. There are people who have never beat the drums to drown out the agonizing cry of those who were offered to the fiery god of Molech. But there are people without number who assassinate friends and neighbors and acquaintances by untrue talebearing, vicious and evil words. I don't think there's any one of us who has been free of feeling the sting of unkind words. Winston Churchill was attending an official ceremony in London, and there were two men behind him who recognized him and began to whisper behind his back. One of them said, they say Churchill's quite senile now. Yes, they say he's doing England more harm than good. They say he should step aside and leave the running of this government to younger and more dynamic people. Churchill turned around and with a loud voice said, they also say he's quite deaf. You just never know who's listening when you're talking. A gossiping tongue. Let me give you one last one. A flattering tongue. Listen carefully to the difference between flattering and gossiping. If gossip is saying behind a person's back what you would never say to his face, Flattery is saying to his face what you would never say behind his back. And there is, in the book of Proverbs, a number of warnings about flattering. When we talked about morality back at the beginning of this series, remember, one of the tools that a seductress uses is flattery. In chapter 6, verse 24, to keep you from the evil woman, from the flattering tongue of a seductress. Chapter 7, verse 21, with her enticing speech, she caused him to yield, and with her flattering lips, she seduced him. Chapter 26, verses 24 and 25 says, "He who hates disguises it with his lips and lays up deceit within himself. When he speaks kindly," watch this, "do not believe him, for there are seven abominations in his heart." Isn't that interesting? When a person is a flatterer, I talked about this earlier, a stroker, who cannot ever be around you, that they're not stroking you about something, and after a while, it's like it doesn't mean anything anymore because it's so consistent. I'm not trying to tell you don't say good things to people. We're going to talk about that in a moment. But sometimes what you see on the outside is not what's going on the inside. In this particular situation, this person is speaking sweet words, and there are seven abominations in his heart. Flattery is a tool that can be used to manipulate people, and it doesn't come from a foundation of reality. This whole business of passing around information, and slander and gossip and repeating things that ought not to be repeated can be the destruction of any organization. And it seems to me that in a church where we want to really have closeness in our groups and all of that, we always need to be on guard. I have a little thing that I use that's very helpful to me. When people call me and they tell me something about somebody, I said, you know what, before you tell me that, let me just help you with it. I want you to know that as soon as you get done with this, I'm going to call that person up and tell them exactly what you said. So if you want to go ahead and tell me, I'll be happy to pass it on to them, although it might be best if you do it. I have never had a conversation continue after I've made that statement, ever. We have to be careful that we don't become repositories of evil speech. We have to be on guard to keep that away from us, because once we hear it, we can't unhear it. May God give us discipline to do that, because so often things can get so twisted once the story gets started. There was a cartoon in Leadership Magazine that showed something being passed verbally from one pew to the next, like a person would turn around and pass it to the next pew. And this is what they did to show how this can get out of hand. The first pew, the person says, "My ear kind of hurts." The second pew said, "The pastor has an earache." The third pew said, "The pastor got a hearing aid." And the fourth pew heard, "The pastor is having trouble hearing." And the fifth pew said, "The pastor got a double earring." And the sixth pew, an old lady with a cane is walking out, and she says, "That's it, I'm out of here. The pastor's got a double earring." That was in Leadership Magazine, just to show how things deteriorate once they get out of hand. Oh, how careful we should be that our tongues are not tools to tear down and break down. I wish I had more time, but I've got to move on to the positive part of this. Let's talk about the tongue that builds up. Once again, from the book of Proverbs. And the first thing you notice when you start looking for it is that there's a number of references to a righteous tongue. Did you know that God can give your tongue the characteristic that is described as righteous? That means good and holy and helpful. A righteous tongue is referenced in chapter 10, verse 11. "The mouth of the righteous is a well of life, but violence covers the mouth of the wicked." 10:20 says, "The tongue of the righteous is choice silver." 10:21 says, "The lips of the righteous feed many." Chapter 10, verse 31 says, "The mouth of the righteous brings forth wisdom." Chapter 10, verse 32 says, "The lips of the righteous know what is acceptable." Isn't that a great thought there? Somebody says, "How do you know what you should say or what you shouldn't say?" The Bible says that the lips of the righteous person knows what is acceptable. And how many of you know that when you are walking with the Lord and the Holy Spirit's in control of your life, you can almost sometimes feel words get caught in your throat as the Spirit of God says, "Don't say that. Keep that in your spirit." The lips of the righteous know what is acceptable.
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5: Hi, I'm Johnny Erson Tata. Often when we suffer some hardship or deep disappointment, we can get so self-focused. We shut down not only emotionally, but spiritually. Pain has a way of doing that. It makes us focus all our energies inward. But 2 Corinthians chapter 1 tells us to focus our energies outward, to comfort others in their afflictions. Just as Christ suffered in order to benefit others, we are to resemble Jesus in the same way and let our suffering become a platform for reaching out to others who are hurting. So, if Christian, you have found yourself shutting down because of some pain or disappointment, get up tomorrow morning, get dressed, open your front door, and find someone else in your community who's having a harder time with life than you are. It's a wonderful way of resembling Jesus, and it is the best way to move forward into life.

0: I'm Bryce Johnson with this Unpacking It Sports and Faith Minute. Many star athletes spend the early part of their careers sitting patiently on the bench, waiting for their time to become a featured player. In life, nobody likes to stand on the sidelines as we wait for the next opportunity to come to fruition. However, when it comes to God's plan and His purposes for our lives, He uses the waiting period to prepare us and teach us. Then, when the timing is right, things really click and we're ready to take on the new responsibility with much more confidence. We love when things happen right away, but the delay equips us for the next assignment. It's important to wait with an understanding that our time has not yet come. Psalm 27:14 says, "Wait for the Lord, be strong and take heart and wait for the Lord." Today, as we trust God, we can have peace in knowing His timing is always perfect. I'm Bryce Johnson, and you can unpack that. For more, go to unpackingit.com.
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1: Adrian Rogers said God made men and women equal, but he certainly did not make us alike.
2: Why did God make us so different? That he might make us one, not just to sing in unity, but to sing in harmony. That's the music of marriage. God made them in the beginning, male and female. A home is not really a duet, it's a trio. A man, a woman, and Jesus Christ.
1: Welcome to Love Worth Finding, featuring the insightful lessons of pastor, teacher, and author Adrian Rogers. As we just heard, in the music of marriage, husbands and wives sing different parts of the same song. Just as harmony can turn a monotonous piece into a symphony, it can also bring fresh life and excitement to the home. Scripture shows us how to use our differences to glorify God in our marriages. If you have your Bible, turn now to Genesis chapter 1. We'll begin in verse 27 as Adrian Rogers shares how to have harmony in the home.
2: Now, in order to prepare these messages, I've been thinking a lot about music. And I've just decided it was time for me to sing a solo in church. And so I went to Brother Jim Whitmire and I said, "Brother Jim Whitmire, may I sing in church?" He said, "Yes, you may, Pastor. You're the pastor, so if you say so, you may." And I said, "Well, Brother Jim, what would you like for me to sing?" He said, "Why don't you sing On a Hill Far Away?" Well, in all seriousness, I don't know a whole lot about music. I know something about music. And I know that music is made up of three parts. There is melody, there is harmony, and there is rhythm. Now, melody, you sing the same song. And husband and wife need to do that. But harmony, you sing different parts. And that's what we're going to be talking about today. The husband and wife may sing the same song, but they don't sing the same parts. But in rhythm, they sing it together. So it's so important that we sing the same song, we sing it in harmony, and we sing it together. Now look, if you will, here in Genesis chapter 1 and verse 27. So God created man in his own image. In the image of God created he him. Male and female created he them. Male and female. God thought up the idea of boys and girls. We didn't think it up. The unisex idea was not created by God. It was born in hell. God made man and women, male and female. God did that by divine design, as we're going to see in a moment. And you're going to see in this verse that both the man and the woman are in the image of God. A woman is absolutely as valuable and as important, as gifted, and all of the other things as any man could possibly be. The Bible teaches that God does not value one sex above another. Galatians chapter 3, verse 38 makes that plain. There's neither Jew nor Greek, bond nor free, neither is there male nor female, for ye are all one in Christ Jesus. Now, he's not talking about in society. He's not saying that there's to be a blurring of the distinction between the sexes, but he's saying in Christ. Male and female, bond and free, we're all one. Now, but in spite of that, God has made us different. God made us different that He might make us one. And I thank God for the difference. I want us to celebrate the difference today because it's our differences, not our likenesses, that bring us together as husband and wife. And how important it is that we be brought together as husband and wife, for the Bible says in Ecclesiastes chapter 4, verse 9, two are better than one. And that is so true. So I want you to think about what I'm going to call the divine design. The divine design. Now, God made by design the difference in the sexes. And He did this for a purpose. And He tells us what the purpose is. Go on over to Genesis chapter 2 and look, if you will, at verse 18. Genesis chapter 2 and verse 18. And the Lord God said, "It is not good that the man should be alone." Now, he had created all of these things, and he says, it's good, it's good, it's good, it's good. Everything God created, he would say, that's good, that's good, that's good. And then God made man, and he said, that's not good. He said, it is not good that man should be alone. I will make him an help meet for him. And right there, my dear friend, in that verse, you have the divine design. You have why God created male and female. And let me give you the three reasons very quickly. First of all, for companionship. It is not good that man should be alone. None of the animals could satisfy the hunger in Adam's heart, and not even God Himself. Adam, think about it, it's incredible. Adam had a face-to-face relationship with Almighty God in the Garden of Eden, and yet that could not satisfy the deepest need that Adam had. And so God created woman, first of all, for His companionship. And I thank God for the precious companion that He's given me. But not only for companionship, but also for cooperation. Notice what it says, I will make an helper for him. A help meet or fitting for him. Now, the word helper there is a noun. It is not a verb. He's not just saying, I'm going to give him some help. God could have given Adam a friend to help him pick fruit, a buddy or somebody. No, that's not the idea. The idea is someone who is going to cooperate with him, someone who will become a part of a team with him, someone that will make him more than he could have been without that particular person. Someone to help Adam to reach his full potential. Adam could not have been what he ought to have been, in my estimation, at all without Eve, any more than I could be what I ought to be without Joyce that God has given to me. And Joyce has been this helper to me throughout my life, our married life and our ministry. When we were dating in high school, I was playing football and she was a cheerleader. And one of the pictures that hangs on the wall of our home is a picture of her in her cheerleading outfit with these words inscribed on it to Adrian, I will always cheer you on. So God made woman for companionship. God made woman for cooperation. And God made woman for completion. You see, the Bible says in verse 18, I will make a help meet for him. That means a fitting helper, someone to make up that part which is lacking. And it is not just mere folklore that God took Eve from Adam's side. It is that there's something missing until she is returned. And it is not by mere happenstance that we speak of our husbands or our wives as the other half. And they are. We are half a person without our mates. That's the way God designed it. Now, if we're thinking about the music of marriage, you think of Adam as a violin. You think of Eve as the bow. And it is together that they make the music that they are supposed to be. She is to complete Adam. Now, lady, you're to be his completer, not his competer. You are to complete him, but not to finish him off. Now, you are husband and wife together. Now, this is God's divine design. I'm going to move from there to talk about not only a divine design, but a definite difference. It is because of that design that God made a difference in the sexes. Genesis 1, verse 27, God made them male and female. Men and women are different. We don't need the Bible to tell us that. My dear friend, it's and the difference is more than the physiological differences. There are deep emotional and spiritual and psychological differences. And the psychologists tell us that. For a long time, the radical feminists have been trying to tell us that all of the differences, the emotional differences and the psychological differences, are only cultural. They are not only cultural. They are creational. And there's a difference, for example, in the way that the brains of men and women are wired. Little boys have a predominant proclivity in the right side of their brain and girls in the left side. And that's the reason that boys tend to be a little more manually dexterous and women tend to be more verbal. Have you noticed that? Well, they are. Little girls will begin to talk quicker than little boys. James Dobson and other psychologists have taught us it's the way their brains are wired. You send a little boy off to a birthday party, and what'll he do? He'll rip and tear and pull a girl's hair and smear the cake and so forth. Little girls want to play the games like they're supposed to be played. That's because the boys, by nature, are more aggressive. You give the little girls a jigsaw puzzle, and they'll try and put it together, give it to a boy. He'll sling it across the room. A little boy, I'm talking about. Maybe a big boy, I don't know. But anyway, you give a little girl a doll. She wants to caress that doll. She wants to cuddle that doll. You give a little boy a doll, he'll make a hammer out of it. And that's just the way he is. I mean, he thinks in those realms. And there's nothing really wrong with that. Sometimes the feminists of today have tried to change those natural proclivities, but I'm going to show you that they are built in of God. They are part of the way that God made us. Go to the high school and watch the way boys carry books and girls carry books. Next time you're around a high school, watch. The boys will put their books under their arm. They'll carry the books like this. You know how the girls will carry the books? Like this, like it's a baby. The girls will actually cradle their books in their arms. That's just the way that they're built. Nothing wrong with either way. But my dear friend, there is a divine design and a definite difference. Why? Because of what God made the man to do and what God made the woman to do. For example, God made the man to be the provider and God made the woman to be the helper, a helpmeet for him. Now, I'm certain today that we have some members of this congregation where the wife is the provider, the husband, because of physical illness or because of the mere fact of the matter, he does not have a job, and she provides. And that's God's provision, and we're grateful for that. But whenever possible, the husband should be the breadwinner, the provider, and if it is a two-income family, and the woman perhaps works out of the home or has a side job and she can still take care of her babies, the husband's income should be used for the food, the shelter, the clothing, the transportation, and the woman's income, if possible now, should be that supplementary income, but not the main support. If not, there can be bitterness and division, and she herself can become tough-minded in a way that God did not intend for her to become. The man, secondly, is to be the protector. The woman is to be the nurturer. Now, God made the man to protect the woman. You know, when Eve sinned, God blamed Adam. Did you know that? When Eve sinned, God blamed Adam. In Genesis chapter 3, verse 17, and unto Adam he said, because thou hast hearkened unto the voice of thy wife, and eaten of the tree of which I commanded thee, saying, thou shalt not eat of it, cursed is the ground for thy sake. Not for her sake, for your sake, Adam. You're to blame, Adam. Cursed is the ground for your sake. In sorrow shalt thou eat it of all the days of thy life. And Romans chapter 5, verse 12, when the Bible says that sin came in the world, it doesn't blame Eve, it blames Adam. Romans 5, 12, wherefore as by one man sin entered into the world, and death by sin, so death passed upon all men, for that all have sinned. The husband is meant to protect his wife. And a wife needs a husband who will protect her. And children need husbands who are protectors. We need husbands who will set limits for children, not drop out dads, but dads who will say to boys and to daughters, that is a no. You may not do that. I don't mean a Tarzan no, but just a no. You can't do that. God made the man to be the leader, and God made the woman to be the enhancer. For example, in Genesis 3, verse 16, God said to the wife, "Thy desire shall be to thy husband, and he shall rule over thee." The husband is the leader, but the woman is the enhancer. She is to be the nurturer. Now, I'm going to talk to you about some things that are tendencies. I'm not talking about hard and fast rules. What I'm going to give you now are tendencies between the male and the female. For example, as a tendency, the man is stronger than the woman. Isn't that right? That's just one of the tendencies. The man is physically strong. Now, not always. I mean, there's some women in here who can beat up some men in here. I mean, and don't mess with them. I'm telling you, there are some who can do that. I'm just talking now about tendencies. I'm saying as a tendency, if we put all the men on one side of the room and all the women on the other side and had a fight. Well, I'm getting in too deep here. But anyway, the Bible says in 1 Peter chapter 3, verse 7, that the woman is the weaker vessel. Why? Because of what God made man to do, which was what? Tend the garden. Man has to be able to dig and to chop and to carry and to protect and to provide. What did God make the woman to do? She's the mother of all living. She's to be gentle. She's to be tender. She is to nurture and to take care of. Now, the men tend to approach problems head first. Women approach problems heart first. That's just the way they are. A woman, her emotions come more to the surface. When you get into the male and female battle, the battle of the sexes, it's generally, not always, but logic versus emotion. And when I say this, some women get angry and they think, well, he doesn't think I know what's going on. Well, you do. But the thing that always astounds me is that women know what's going on without knowing what's going on. I mean, that's a woman's intuition. I mean, very frankly, my wife's a scholar. She made top grades in school. I would hate for you to see her report card and my report card. She's a better scholar than I was, and a very intelligent person. But I'm telling you something, my dear friend. I'm not talking about her intelligence. I'm just talking about the way she comes to problem. I come to problem head first. She comes to problem heart first. She just thinks emotionally. You see, men are goal-oriented. They say, I'm going to do this. And they don't think about who may get hurt. But the women say, now, wait a minute. Before you do that, have you ever thought about so-and-so? Who's right, who's wrong? Neither is right or wrong. It's just simply the way that people come at the deal. I mean, they think about emotional problems, and those are good. We need that. Men tend to be more success-oriented. Women tend to be more security-oriented. For example, a man, he'll think of something, he'll say, man, I'm going to go for it. I'm just going to try it. I'm going to take our nest egg. I'm going to invest in something, in a project. But she wants to get everything right. She wants everything in its place. She wants the furniture just right. She wants the accoutrements on the wall of the home just right, because God gave her a nurturing instinct. She wants to create beauty. She wants to create a home, a nest. You see, a man sees his work as an extension of himself. And if a man's work is not going right, he's not happy. But a woman sees her home as an extension of herself. These are generalizations now, generalizations. But a woman sees the home as the extension of herself. And therefore, if her home is cluttered, her life is cluttered. She is interested not primarily in success, but in security. Men tend to look at the big picture. Women, on the other hand, look at details. Being goal-oriented, a man will say, well,

0: sees it one step at a time. The fella comes home and he says, guess what? She says, what? He said, I found a product we can make for $1 and sell for $2. I've sold everything. We're moving to Cincinnati next month. She begins to cry. He said, what's the matter? Listen, this is the best deal we've ever had. He tells her again, and she tells him off. She's no longer crying. He said, I just don't understand you. Well, when he talks about what he's going to do, you know what she thinks? Do you realize the kids are in braces and our doctor is right here? And do you realize it's 4 weeks to graduation? Or do you realize this or do you realize that? She thinks about these things. He doesn't even think about those things. He just said, hey, we're going to do it. Now, if she becomes an adversary rather than a companion, rather than a completer, she becomes a competitor because he has not taken time to recognize her instincts of security. If he were to say to her, now, honey, I realize this and this and this and this, and therefore let's talk about it and see if we can do this and at the same time meet your needs for security. And first thing you know, he has her now as a helper and as a companion. But men just tend to be that way. Men tend to be insensitive, and women tend to be sensitive. Well, why is that? Men are not really insensitive. They're just thick-skinned. They have to be. I mean, they're out there in that workaday world where God put them. God put Adam out there and to earn the bread. And there's a world of competition and a world of danger and a world of unpleasantry and a world of decisions. And he is the provider and he is the protector and he is the leader. She's the nurturer. She's sensitive, and sir, she'd be a great help to you if you'll allow her to be sensitive for you. Men, and I'm almost finished now, and I'll finish this message tonight, but men tend to be more suspicious. Women tend to be more trusting. The reason that men are more suspicious is they're the protector. They don't know whether that person may be there to do damage, so they'll say, now, woman, lock the doors. Don't do this, don't do that. I find myself just protecting my wife and my daughters and my grandchildren and just having a protective nature. But sometimes women are more trusting. They trust their children. They believe the little things are telling the truth always. They trust their husband when nobody else believes in him. They'll believe in him. They just are that way. This, my dear friend, is the difference that God brought into us. Why did God make us so different? That he might make us one, not just to sing in unity, but to sing in harmony. And I want to tell you something. The girl named Joyce needs me, and I sure need her. And that's the music of marriage. God made them in the beginning, male and female. But may I say this, dear friend, that a home is not really a duet, it's a trio. A man, a woman, and Jesus Christ. Let's bow our heads in prayer. Heads are bowed, eyes are closed. Father God, I pray in the name of Jesus that you would give us godly Christian homes. Thank you, Lord, that you made us different, that you might make us one. In Jesus' name, amen.
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1: It's so encouraging to hear from listeners. Here's one who said this: Dr. Adrian Rogers' unwavering commitment to God's Word has given me hope, especially when dealing with discouragement and self-doubt. 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Written to provide biblical wisdom in difficult seasons, this book answers the questions you may be afraid to ask out loud in the middle of your trials. It also includes several additional resources, including prayers for times of suffering, Adrian Rogers' thoughts on life's storms, and hymns for the hurting. 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

When Abigail saw David, she hurried and got down from the donkey and fell before David on her face and bowed to the ground. What's she doing? She's treating him like a king. She fell at his feet and said, "Let not my lord regard this worthless fellow, Nabal, for as his name is, so is he." That's another way of saying, David, look, before you strike back, consider the source. What do you expect from a foolish man but foolish actions? David, don't get down in the gutter with him. Don't stoop to his level.

0: Welcome to Wisdom for the Heart. Today, Stephen Davey brings us part two of a message he began yesterday. In our previous study, Stephen introduced us to a very strange couple in the wilderness. A wealthy fool named Nabal and his wise, godly wife named Abigail. Today, Stephen will review what we've already seen and then bring the rest of the story to its conclusion. You'll watch a brave woman step between two angry men. You'll hear one of the most remarkable speeches in all of Scripture. And you'll see God protect David from a serious mistake. Here's Stephen Davey on Wisdom for the Heart.
1: I have been aware as a pastor over these years of many women like Abigail. One woman came to my mind in particular who no longer attends, moved away, but came several years ago. She would be beaten if she attended church without her husband's permission. She had to ask every week. She demonstrated incredible perseverance and insight and patience. In fact, on one occasion, she came up to me and asked for prayer so that she might wisely approach her husband with the request that she attend a woman's special meeting here at church. And I couldn't help but think she is married to a fool who doesn't know what he has in her. I wonder how many wives today in the evangelical church at large who have to discreetly give money to the Lord. How many women suffer silently because they love the Lord as much as their husband loves his career path or his toys, his games, his stuff. How many women have insight spiritually and their husbands are spiritually blind? They're living out the exhortation of the Apostle Paul, who commended believing women in that early church who were married to unbelieving men or husbands who didn't act as believers, who sanctified their homes and blessed their husbands and their children more than their families could ever realize with their biblical insight and their spiritual dedication and godly commitment. As I read this, I want to tip my hat to every woman who can experience something of what she is experiencing. May your tribe increase. Now, with that as a backdrop, here comes the crisis, verse 4. David heard in the wilderness that Nabal was shearing a sheep. So David sent 10 young men, and David said to the young men, "Go to Carmel and go to Nabal and greet him in my name, and thus you shall greet him. Peace be to you and peace be to your house. Peace be to all that you have. I hear that you have shearers. Now your shepherds have been with us, and we did them no harm, and they missed nothing all the time they were in Carmel. Ask your young men, ask your shepherds, they'll tell you. Therefore, let my young men find favor in your eyes. We've come on a feast day. Please give whatever you have at hand to your servants and to your son, David." Very kindly, tactfully asking him for food. By the way, if you go down to verse 15, one of the servants confirms to Abigail with these interesting words. He says, "You know, it's true. We suffered no harm. We didn't miss anything when we were in the fields as long as we went with them," David's men. "They were a wall," verse 16, "to us both by night and by day, all the while we were with them keeping the sheep." Here's what's happening. Roving bands of rustlers would steal from flocks and herds. Certainly the Philistines would. Making the life of a shepherd all the more dangerous. But not when David and his men were around. They were like a wall. They protected the shepherds of Nabal and the flocks from being stolen. In fact, they didn't take any of them, which reveals some of their character. This isn't blackmail, by the way. David isn't some mafia guy asking, you know, for payment for protection. It would be typical for farmers and ranchers to kind of tip the waiter here, so to speak, to give for those who've provided protection for their shepherds and their flocks. They had performed a wonderful service without being asked, and now it was appropriate. Can you give us some food? Sheep shearing, furthermore, was a time of celebration. David has waited for the most positive moment, the most advantageous moment, when everybody would be feeling generous. The crops are in. The sheep are shorn for Nabal to provide food. Notice his rather shocking reply, verse 10. Nabal answered David's servants, "Who is David? Who is the son of Jesse?" In other words, who does he think he is? This stinging accusation, notice, "There are many servants these days who are breaking away from their masters." Oh, those are fighting words right there. Nabal is insinuating that David has rebelled against his master, Saul. You know, he's just roaming around the country with these good-for-nothings. Disloyal to the throne, good-for-nothing. This is a scathing response. Look at verse 11. "Shall I take my bread and my water and my meat that I've killed for my shearers and give it to the men, these men who come from I do not know where?" You can just hear the bite and the spit. Notice his repeated use of "my." This is my bread, my water, my meat, my shearers. It's all about I, me, and mine. He's terribly inflicted with the disease of me. He won't even give bread and water. Do you notice? Nabal effectively says, "I don't know where you've come from." Simply another way of saying, "You and your men mean absolutely nothing to me. If you took care of my shepherds, well, tough luck. I didn't ask you to. I don't know you. And I couldn't care less about the lot of you." By the way, this has political overtones to it. Nabal is denying David the respect of the king-elect. In fact, if you're wondering, well, maybe Nabal had never heard of David. Legitimate question. He would have known what his wife knew. In fact, just listen to his wife. Look over at verse 28, the latter part. Listen to what she says to David. "For the Lord will certainly make my Lord," referring to David, "a sure house." That word, sure, certain house, refers to a royal dynasty. It's a political term. She's saying, "David, we know you're the anointed one by God to sit on the throne as the prince of Israel, and we know that God will give your reign, your house, a royal dynasty." Nabal is saying, you're a nobody. I'm not going to pay you. I'm not going to treat you as the king-elect. Verse 12, "So David's young men turned away and came back and told David all this. And David said to his men, 'Every man strap on his sword.'" Get your guns on. "Every man of them strapped on his sword." David also strapped on his sword. "And about 400 men," this is overkill, literally, 400 men went up after David, while 200 remained with the baggage. That is, they stayed back to guard the camp. Now, if you're wondering what David plans on doing, let me eliminate any question. He is not negotiating. He didn't pack a peace pipe in there with his sword. Look down at verse 21. "David said, 'Surely in vain have I guarded all that this fellow has in the wilderness, so that nothing was missed of all that belonged to him. And he has returned me evil for good.'" David, that's not new, is it? The king's been returning evil for your good for years. He says, verse 22, "But God do so to the enemies of David, and more also, if by morning I leave so much as one male alive." In other words, David and his men are going to slaughter this fool and all his descendants. Now, David has a right to be angry, but he doesn't have the right to murder anybody. Isn't it interesting that he knew he had no right to take vengeance against Saul? Now he's ready to chop off heads because he doesn't get a dozen sheep and some wineskins as payment for bunking down with Nabal's shepherds and keeping them safe. But don't miss it. David doesn't have a right to murder, but he does have a right to be angry. Be slow to anger. James 1:19 means there are times when you can be angry for the right thing, to the right amount, with the right intention. I wonder if maybe you can identify here with David. Maybe you're still reeling from the fact that you've been recently, perhaps, cheated. You shook hands. You kept your word. Maybe you even went above and beyond the call of duty. You worked hard. You were faithful. somebody forgot to pay up or notice or reward. Even worse, your kindness was returned with harshness. Your service was intentionally overlooked. Your motives were misrepresented. Your self-sacrifice has been unrewarded. Maybe you were expecting a promotion or a pay raise, or maybe just a compliment or an honest response. Maybe you just tried to do a simple deed and it backfired. You helped an older woman across the street and you got to the other side, she hit you over the head with her umbrella because you walked too fast or something like that. I clipped this news article some time ago. Happened recently. The Denver Post ran it. Two teenage girls, just on a whim, decided to bake chocolate chip cookies and give them to their neighbors in their neighborhood. If you're living in my neighborhood, that's a wonderful idea. However, after baking the cookies, it was a little late at night, just after 10, they decided to take the cookies only to the houses that had the lights on. They knocked on the door of one home, several houses down, the lights were on. The 49-year-old woman inside didn't answer, but instead called the police. She would then complain that these girls caused her anxiety, and she made a trip to the emergency room. The next day, she sued these two young girls and won. They had to pay her $900 a fee to cover the emergency room visit. And the woman later told a reporter she hoped the girls had learned their lesson. What lesson? That she's a wacko? That didn't sound very spiritual, did it? In fact, that's not in my notes. For David, you know, the stakes are a lot higher, obviously. It isn't about, you know, cookies, but he is reacting with rage that is now consuming him. He actually has a bad case of the disease of me. I've been insulted. I have been mistreated. I have done right, and I'm being treated wrong. One of the shepherds informs Abigail that David is on the march. Verse 18, then Abigail made haste and took 200 loaves and 2 skins of wine and 5 sheep already prepared and about 30 quarts of parched grain and 100 clusters of raisin and 200 cakes of figs and laid them on donkeys. This is the original catering business, and she is amazing, isn't she? All of that. Verse 19, she said to her young men, go on before me. Behold, I come after you. She did not tell her husband, Nabal. She knows he'd never let her go. He would cut off his nose to spite his face. He's unteachable. Now, diplomacy and Nabal don't show up in the same sentence. But David is about to commit a crime. In fact, he's about to do something that goes way beyond the crime, and Abigail perceives it all. She's going to deliver a speech as she reaches him eventually, and we'll get into it in just a moment, but it is, I got to tell you ahead of time, it is an incredibly tactful, wise, discerning speech. She's obviously praying as she travels toward the king-elect. Keep in mind, she has to confront him. He's wrong. And as he's marching along, he's muttering under his breath, I watch that worthless man's sheep and his shepherds, and he pays me nothing. He is angry. Stop for just a moment on this path. Think about it. David has passed some really big tests of character so far with flying colors. Attempts on his life don't anger him. His wife is taken away and he isn't embittered. A treacherous, deceptive king cannot stop his composing of what are now best known songs in Israel. He's entrusting it all to God. God, you take care of vindicating my character. You take care of protecting me. I give myself to you. You're my rock. You're my refuge. And now some egotistical sheep herder insults him. That's it. He's ready for murder. He's handled some big tests in life. Now he's stumbling over a lesser test of his character. The truth is, temptation is always changing clothes. It's always adapting new strategies as the enemy exegetes your life, your reactions, responses. He's always changing his bait. Who would have thought? He'd be a foolish old sheepherder. Let me outline Abigail's discerning comments and give them contemporary titles, sort of in our own vernacular. She, by the way, is going to step in between these two beasts. They're both acting like wild beasts. They're both infected with the disease of me. I like to think of this scene as beauty and two beasts here. The first of 5 points in the speech of a lifetime is simply this: don't stoop to a lower level. The first thing she effectively says to David is don't stoop to a lower level. Look at verse 23. When Abigail saw David, she hurried and got down from the donkey and fell before David on her face and bowed to the ground. What's she doing? She's treating him like a king. She fell at his feet and said, "On me alone, my Lord, be the guilt. Please let your servant speak in your ears and hear the words of your servant. Let not my Lord regard this worthless fellow, Nabal, for as his name is, so is he. Nabal is his name, and folly is with him." That's another way of saying, David, look, before you strike back, consider the source. What do you expect from a foolish man but foolish words and foolish actions? Nabal is acting like Nabal. Don't, David, don't get down in the gutter with him. Don't stoop to his level. Secondly, Abigail effectively says, don't take matters into your own hands. Verse 26, "Now then, my Lord, as the Lord lives, and as your soul lives, because the Lord has restrained you from blood guilt and from saving with," note this, "your own hand." She's gently reminding him that he's taking matters into his own hands. As if to say, David, this is uncharacteristic of you. From everything I've heard, you have left your past, present, and future in the hands of God. They're already singing your songs. She probably knew some of them by heart. David, don't take matters into your own hands. Thirdly, Abigail says, don't diminish your high calling. I love this reminder, verse 28, "Please forgive the trespass of your servant, for the Lord will certainly make my Lord a sure house, because my Lord is fighting the battles of the Lord." In other words, David, you're battling the Philistines, and we know you're our champion, and these are the battles of the Lord. You're the protector of the nation. You're acting as a king ought to be acting. So what are you going to do? You're going to kill a foolish sheep herder? This isn't a battle of the Lord. Stick to fighting battles in which the Lord is honored. What a great reminder, by the way, for the church. Our battle is spiritual. We fight for the souls of men and women, but we're not fighting for our creature comforts. Our battle isn't for the respect of our culture. No, we're not battling for some kind of conservative resurgence. You know, we're not hoping Jesus will come back because our neighbors don't like us. If you haven't noticed, we are slipping back to the idolatry of Ephesus and the immorality of Corinth and the marginalization of the Empire of Rome. What countries around us have been facing, we are beginning to face. The battle that is won by prayer, the battle of the Lord for the church, is the winning and discipling of believers. It's inside out. It is the sound teaching of Scripture. It is the advancement of the gospel. The church isn't to mess around with fools like Nabal. He's simply living up to his name. Nabal's do what Nabal's do. Don't diminish your calling. And for the church, the reminder would be to stay the course and focus on the gospel. Fourthly, Abigail wisely yet rather courageously kind of cuts to the heart of David's sinful intentions by saying, if I can contemporize it, don't play the part of God. Verse 29, "If men rise up to pursue you and to seek your life, the life of my Lord shall be bound in the bundle of the living and the care of the Lord your God. And the lives of your enemies he shall sling out as from the hollow of a sling." This is absolutely brilliant. convicting and encouraging. She uses two expressions here in this text that are loaded with subtle meaning. In their culture, if they were going to go on a journey, they'd take their jewels and they'd wrap them up in a bundle of cloths, kind of like if you go to a pottery store and you're traveling, or maybe you're at the airport and you buy something that's breakable, they'll wrap it in all that tissue paper because of the journey. That's what they would do with their precious jewels as they go on a journey. She's saying effectively, David, we know you're journeying to the throne and God has you in his bundle. You're one of his precious jewels. God will take care of you. Then she ever so kindly reminds him of his greatest moment, where God's power shone through him so wonderfully, publicly, when he ran at that giant Goliath with his slingshot. Notice here, effectively, she's saying, look, God can take care of all of your enemies in just the same way that he used you with a sling against a giant. What are you doing strapping on a sword? What are you marching against an Israelite for with a sword? Don't play the part of God. Don't stoop to a lower level. Don't take matters into your own hands. Don't diminish your high calling. One more. This is the finale to her amazing speech. Abigail says, David, don't forget your future. Look at verse 30. And when the Lord has done to my Lord according to all the good that he's spoken concerning you and has appointed you prince over Israel, my Lord shall have no cause of grief or pangs of conscience for having shed blood without cause or taking vengeance himself. And the Lord has dealt well with my Lord, remember your servant. David, she's saying here, don't sully your royal robes of tomorrow with the blood of revenge and self-centeredness today. David, you're angry about today. Abigail knew that and she acknowledged his anger, by the way. I know you're angry about today, just don't forget about tomorrow. Which is wonderful advice, by the way, to every New Testament Christian. Paul knew he was writing Christians who were being mistreated, defrauded, ignored, marginalized. He writes, don't forget, you shall one day judge angels. I mean, God is going to open the record of angelic service and allow us as his bride to literally render judgment. 1 Corinthians chapter 6. So is justice dead in your life? Is life unfair? Are those scales not balanced when it comes to you? You've often wondered why. You may not have an answer, but the answer here would be, don't forget tomorrow. One day God will allow you to balance the scales of justice and you'll reign with him in his kingdom and you'll judge even the angels. By the way, there's another implication in this insight from Abigail. Don't treat people the way you treat them because of who they are. Treat them the way you treat them because of who you are. Don't forget who you are. Who are you? It's easy to forget. You are followers of the Son of David. Slandered by Israel's leaders, mocked concerning his birth to an unmarried woman, denigrated, he and his disciples as nobodies, denied his rightful place as king and refused honorable worship. He endured the worst of it, and he endured it with joy. How? He knew his future. Beloved, don't forget yours. That whatever momentary affliction you have that's temporary is going to be replaced by an incredible weight of glory. You, sir, are a crown prince. You, ma'am, are a crown princess. Your robes have already been sized. Mine's going to be two sizes smaller. Just want you to know ahead of time. Back to 38 long. Don't forget who you are. Let me just summarize the rest of this chapter, okay? Here it is. We're going to fly over it. David responds with humility, transparency. He is teachable. Nabal is not teachable. Nabal will not listen. David listens. He returns. He thanks Abigail, then returns back to his wilderness hideout. Abigail returns to find her husband drunk at the festival. She waits, then tells him the next morning of his close brush with death, of her actions, and it literally brings about a heart attack, some kind of collapse. 10 days later, God takes his life in judgment. David hears the news, comes back, and asks the president of this catering company to marry him. And she says, yes. Imagine, he married the woman who straightened him out. And all the women said, that we better stop. And all the men said, that's what I thought. God bless you.
0: Well, I hope this time in God's Word has brought you blessing and encouragement today. That was Stephen Davey, and this is Wisdom for the Heart. 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

0: Lord, if you teach me and if you teach through me to others something through this, teach us the value of grace. Teach us about grace. Show me again that it is always appropriate, always needed. You need it. I need it.
1: What do you say to someone whose world has completely fallen apart? When a friend loses everything, how do we find the words to soften the despair? Well, the answer begins and ends with one word, grace. Today on Insight for Living, Chuck Swindoll identifies one of the most painfully honest questions in all of Scripture. Why do we find it so easy to talk about grace, yet so hard to actually show it? If you've ever been kicked when you were down, or been the one doing the kicking, today's grace-filled message is for you.
0: It's funny how you sometimes get a song on your mind. It happened to me last Thursday afternoon and on into Friday morning. I was sitting in my study and I kept going over this old spiritual that used to be sung in a choir years ago in the Deep South. Everybody's talking about heaven ain't going there, heaven. Remember that? Heaven. Go ahead. Everybody's talking about heaven ain't going there, heaven. Heaven. Now, you know, it's an amazing song. Not that the words are that significant. It's just everybody smiles when they sing it, and they're saying they ain't going to heaven. And I thought that's a lot like grace. Everybody's talking about grace, ain't going there either. Everybody's talking about grace. We wouldn't know it if we met it face on. Most people aren't even ready for it when it's presented to them. Not long ago, a student from a college in Missouri, true story, wrote this. I left work early so I could have some uninterrupted time studying right before the final in my class. When I got to class, everybody was doing their last minute studying. The teacher came in and said he would review with us for just a little bit before the test. We went through the review, most of it right from the study guide, but there were some things he was reviewing that I had never heard of. When questioned about it, he said that they were in the book, and we were responsible for everything that was in the book. We really couldn't argue with that. Finally, it was time to take the test. Our prof instructed, leave them face down on the desk until everyone has one, and then I'll tell you when to start. When we turned them over, every answer on the test was already filled in. The bottom of the last page said the following. This is the end of the final exam. All the answers on your test are correct. You will receive an A on the final exam. The reason you passed the test is because the creator of the test took it for you. All the work you did in preparation for this test did not help you get an A. You have just experienced grace. He then went around the room and asked each student individually questions like, what is your grade? And do you deserve the grade that you are receiving? And how much did all your studying for the exam help you achieve this final grade? Now, I'm not a crier, writes this student. I'm not a crier by any stretch of the imagination, but I had to fight back tears when answering those questions and thinking about how the Creator had passed the test for me. Discussion afterwards went like this. I have tried to teach you all semester that you are a recipient of grace. I've tried to communicate to you that you need to demonstrate this gift as you work with young people. Don't hammer them. They are not the enemy. Help them, for they will carry on your ministry if it is full of grace. Thinking about how some of us had probably studied hours and some just a few minutes, but had all received the same grade, he pointed to a story Jesus told in Matthew 20. The owner of a vineyard hired people to work in his field and agreed to pay them a certain amount of money. Several different times during the day, he hired more workers. When it was time to pay them, they all received the same amount. When the ones who had been hired first in the morning began complaining, the boss said, "Should you be angry because I am kind?" The teacher said he had never done this kind of final before and probably would never do it again. But because of the content of many of our class discussions, he felt like we needed to experience grace. Why didn't I have a teacher like that when I was taking those final exams? Why didn't you? Oh, everybody's talking about grace. We ain't going there. Not on your life. Oh, we love it coming from God, but just don't expect it from fallen folks like us. Too bad. Of all the things Job had to endure, the final insult was enduring the graceless presence of alleged friends. Stop and do a quick review. When the bottom dropped out of his life, he lost his property and dwellings and a way to make a living because all of his servants were killed. And then he lost all 10 of his children, all now grown, which he no doubt buried with his own hands, he and his wife. And then he lost his health and running, itching sores, oozing with pus, covered his body from his hair to his toenails. So miserable was this man, he could not rest during the day or sleep at night, not for very long. And he wound up living at the city dump, a place called the Ash Heap, where dung was finally deposited and burned. And there, he lost his hope. A small handful of men left their homes with the intent to bring him comfort and sympathy. Check Job 2:11. That's why they left to come to Job. They were friends, about his age, maybe a little older, maybe one or two younger, but his contemporaries came, leaving home and going to the trouble of traveling to the city dump of Uz, the town where Job lived. And they sat in silence, staring at him, trying to believe it was the same man that they had seen in their previous reunion, because now he was swollen and dirty and broken, and his head was shaved. And then, their worst mistake of all, they started to talk to him. And they unloaded the truck. They judged him. They shamed him. They blamed him. One cruel statement after another, with graceless, blunt words, they humiliated him. And the book includes it all. I'm simple enough to think that Job probably kept a journal, or his wife did, who could have remembered such philosophical meanderings as filled the poetical part of the book. And these men spoke to him in cycles, you remember? The first round of insults came from Eliphaz and then Bildad and then Zophar, strange names, real men. But all three of them spoke, and Job answered, and that finished that first cycle. That was done. And wouldn't you know it, a second cycle began. In the second cycle, which starts in chapter 15, Eliphaz takes off the gloves. It's time to really get down to business, Job. And there is not even a hint of grace. Not a hint. Now, I understand. You're all looking ahead to see how many more chapters of this are we going to be going through. When I walk down the aisles and greet people before a church service starts, I like to say hello and get to know folks. And normally they answer back that they're glad to be here and or they look forward to coming. Now I'm hearing more and more. Now, how long are we going to be in Job? My kids are now emailing me, "Get past Job, Dad." How graceless, huh? I understand. You think I wouldn't love? I'm taking it in chunks. I'm doing chapters, folks. Today, three chapters. We're not going to analyze this thing to the point of giving blood. However, you got to take enough time to appreciate the messages that they are teaching us. Eliphaz speaks the second time. Actually, he throws his fist. They're called words. In chapter 15, he delivers a series of rebukes. These are graceless words for a grieving man. In case you wonder what they sound like, they begin with pride, verse 2. "Should a wise man answer with windy knowledge and fill himself with the east wind?" The word "himself" is really in the Hebrew "belly." Should he fill his belly with east wind? There's pride in verse 2, followed by insult. "Should he argue with useless talk or with words which are not profitable? Indeed, you do away with reverence. You hinder meditation before God." Then there's guilt. "For your guilt teaches your mouth, and you choose the language of the crafty, you deceiver, you. Your own mouth condemns you." So there's condemnation. "Not I. I'm not the one condemning. Just listen to what you're saying, Job. Your own lips testify against you." And then in 7, 8, and 9, there is exaggeration and sarcasm where one humiliating question after another is later asked. Verse 7. "Were you the first man to be born?" In other words, you think you have a monopoly on truth and wisdom, Job? "Were you brought forth before the hills? Do you hear the secret counsel of God? Has he somehow brought you into a corner and whispered to you his insights? You think you've got a corner on inspired information, Job?" Can you imagine a man with the gall to stand before a man literally shrinking in pain and unloading such a verbal truck on him, one after another? You say, maybe, yeah, I can imagine it happened to me. It maybe did. Or, truth be told, in a vulnerable moment of admission, you may have done this with one of your own kids or with someone who you felt had it coming. They just had it coming. Well, Job didn't. Verse 9, "What do you know that we don't know? What do you understand that we don't?" Verse 11, "Are the consolations of God too small for you, even the words spoken gently with you?" He saw himself and his friends as speaking gently. Gently. Referring to God, "Behold, he puts no trust in his," quote, "holy ones. And the heavens are not pure in his sight. How much less one who is detestable and corrupt, man who drinks iniquity like water." Well, those are sharp teeth, aren't they? Having rebuked him, he follows it with reminders of the fate of the wicked, 17 to 35. Job, because you're wicked, you writhe in pain, verse 20. So there's pain all your days. You're getting what you deserve, Job. Numbered are the years stored up for the ruthless. Verse 21, after constant misery, there's terror. Sounds of terror are in his ears. While at peace, the destroyer comes upon him. He does not believe that he will return from darkness, and he is destined for the sword. So there's terror and loss and torment. And then there's fear, verse 23. He wanders about for food, saying, "Where is it?" He knows that a day of darkness is at hand. And finally, distress and anguish terrify him. There's this overpowering distress and anguish. Why? Eliphaz, just tell Job why. All right, verse 25. Because he, that's Job, you have stretched out your hand against God. You conduct yourself arrogantly against the Almighty. That's why. And Eliphaz backs away and stares at him with that glare. You are getting exactly what you deserve. You are getting exactly what you deserve. The style of communication is not that unusual to those who lack grace. May not be this brutal, may not be this sharp, but have you noticed when you deal with people who deal back with you lacking grace, when you're down, they kick you. When you're struggling, they add to your pain. When you're confused, they blame and shame, and when you're drowning, they hold you under. Other than that, they're pretty good friends. And you know what makes it just bitterly cruel? The man is in such grief. Cynthia's and my longtime friend, Dr. Lucy Mabry Foster, died last Monday. Lucy had already, and she and her family had been through an enormous amount. Lucy had earlier been married to Trevor, got his training at Mayo's and became one of the fine ear, nose, and throat surgeons in the Dallas area. He was one of the four who had traveled to the Focus on the Family retreat in Montana and was flying back. The plane crashed and four fine men of God died in that crash. The Mabry's son, the older son, Dan, had been on his honeymoon one day. So Dan returned home and was in some of those flights looking for the hope of his father's life, only to finally, ultimately face the fact his dad had perished. The city of Dallas mourned. It made the headlines, and some of you were at the funeral. As we who loved one or more of those men reeled in disbelief, Lucy determined that she would not give up. Her family surrounded her with love and affection. Three almost grown, some grown children, put their arms around Lucy and she around them, and she, for 10 years, finished her education, earned her PhD, and became the first woman teacher at Dallas Seminary. Wonderful story of determination through her grief. Wonderfully, the Lord brought to her a man named C.L. Foster from South Texas. C.L. and Lucy fell in love, and 5 years ago, almost to the date of her death recently, 5 years ago, they married. And along with some of you, Cynthia and I were in the audience the day that they married. It was like charming. This is so great of God to do this. Monday morning, Lucy breathed her last in the arms of her beloved husband, C.L., in a vehicle racing to the hospital in hopes of saving her life. We buried her on a Thursday. It was my privilege to sit for more than 2 hours and to talk with the family who had already been through the shock of the losing of their dad, and now these three having to deal with the loss of their mother.

0: They didn't need any insulting, humiliating questions. They needed grace. They needed grace. I couldn't help but think of that when I saw Job. As he sits here taking this, awash in his grief, trying his best to really believe that this man who was once a friend is saying such a thing. And I'm thinking, Lord, if you teach me and if you teach through me to others something through this, teach us the value of grace. Teach us about grace. Show me again that it is always appropriate, always needed, not just by a student taking a final exam. You need it. I need it. The person sitting just next to you that you've never met or behind you, that person needs it. You have no idea what that person is going through. If you did, chances are you'd be prompted even quicker to show grace. But there's everything inside us that turns and we get wrong side out. Or I have a good friend who says we get sideways. We get sideways with people and we just have to just gouge them. Stop. Stop the gouging. I tell you, I admire the 38 verses that follow Eliphaz's rebuke and unfair reminders. Job, in effect, says, you want to take the gloves off? I'll do it. My hands are covered with sores, but I'll take the gloves off. And I find four responses in Job that are admirable. And honestly, I do not find them shocking. Some of you may. First of all, he is disgusted with his friend. I mean, that is an appropriate response. Don't answer out loud. Ever been disgusted with a friend? Yeah. I'll answer for you. Yeah. How many times? Look at verse 2. Sorry comforters are you all. How's that for an opening line of disgust? Sorry comforters. That's an oxymoron. Maybe you're not familiar with the term. Some of you are, I realize. Webster defines an oxymoron, a combination of contradictory words, like governmental intelligence. That would be an oxymoron. Or teenage innocence. That's another one that comes to mind. Sorry comforters. You think this is comfort? What a sorry example of comfort you are. One man writes, Job complains that often he has heard many such things as these comforters speak, but in his present plight, such pious platitudes serve only to increase his sorrow. I thought I was hurting before you showed up, but now that you've talked, man, the pain is unbearable. He is disgusted with these people.
1: Have you ever needed comfort, real comfort, and received a lecture instead? Job's friends arrived with good intentions, but left a trail of wounds. Today on Insight for Living, Chuck Swindoll reminds us that grace isn't just a theological concept. 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Most of us have been on both sides of that equation. 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Chuck titled this message, Graceless Words for a Grieving Man. 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We've assembled a variety of resources to help you. For instance, we're highlighting a popular biography Chuck wrote on the life of Job. It's called Job, A Man of Heroic Endurance. This is Chuck at his very best, probing one of the Bible's most mysterious stories with insight, warmth, and the kind of practical wisdom that can only come from a lifetime of shepherding men and women through the hardest seasons of their lives. 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

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I'm Bill Meyer. 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

0: Henry, the teacher told my son that whales evolved from a cow-like creature. I'd hate for old Bessie to turn into a whale. She's my best milker.
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4: We are the triumphant ones. That's what that means. All the spoils that Christ won at the cross, all that he possesses of the eternal glories of the new heaven and the new earth will be our possession as well. We will reign on earth in the millennial kingdom with him. We will sit on thrones with him in the glories of the new heaven and the new earth.
2: Welcome to Grace to You with John MacArthur. I'm your host, Phil Johnson. John Wesley said this. He said, "I am soon to drop into eternity, and I want to know one thing, the way to heaven." Of course, the way to heaven, through faith alone in Christ alone, is explained in the New Testament, where Jesus Christ is undeniably the focus. But does that mean the Old Testament says nothing about Christ and the salvation he makes possible? Nothing there to deepen what you understand about what the Lord accomplished for sinners like you and me? Consider that today as John MacArthur continues his look at Isaiah 53, the mountaintop of the Old Testament. The title of John's study, The Gospel According to God. And now here's John with the lesson.
4: When we began this study, I introduced to you the fact that the truth in this chapter would answer the most important, essential, vital, critical question that can ever be asked. What is the question? The question is this: how can a sinner be forgiven fully and reconciled to holy God and thus escape eternal hell and enter eternal heaven? That is the question of all questions. It is the supreme religious question for which no system of morality, no mystical spirituality, and no religion has an answer other than Christianity. And the Bible is written to give that answer. If you take that question and that answer out of the Bible is like any other book. It is for this question and this answer that Holy Scripture was revealed. And as far as the Old Testament is concerned, it is nowhere answered more clearly than in Isaiah 53. So here is a word from Yahweh, a word from Jehovah, declaring the answer to life's supreme question: how can a sinner be forgiven fully and reconciled to God, being delivered therefore from eternal hell to eternal heaven? The answer of God is through the death of the righteous one who dies in the sinner's place, paying in full the penalty for sin. Let's look more closely at it. God is the speaker, Yahweh. God the Father is the speaker again. And he introduces his servant again. My servant, he calls him in verse 11, and that's what he called him when he introduced him back in 52:13. My servant, the servant of Jehovah, that messianic title we're familiar with. But I want to focus at the righteous one, the righteous one. There is only one who could bear that title, one in this world, one human, one man who could bear that title, the righteous one. And that is such a marvelous Old Testament designation of the Messiah that it was familiar to the New Testament believers who knew the Old Testament. For example, Peter preaches this great sermon in the third chapter of Acts, and he draws down that title. He says, the God of Abraham, Isaac, and Jacob, the God of our fathers, has glorified his slave, Jesus, the one whom you delivered and disowned in the presence of Pilate when he had decided to release him. But you disowned the holy and righteous one. The righteous one. He's the only righteous one. So here is God speaking of his son, his slave, the righteous one, and he says this, by his knowledge, he will justify the many. The many, meaning those who believe. The many, meaning the people of God. The many, meaning those for whose sins he died and atoned. He will justify, that is, he will provide righteousness for them. He, by his sacrifice, by taking on their sins, will be able to grant them his righteousness. We understand the doctrine of justification, that he dies, the righteous one, to justify many sinners. The phrase that I do want to focus on, because you know those other things, is by his knowledge. Whose knowledge are we talking about there? It can go either way in Hebrew. It could be by his knowledge, and that's what's kind of implied in the NAS, by his knowledge, meaning the servant, the righteous one, he will justify many. It could be referring to his knowledge of God's plan, his understanding of God's plan, the perfect wisdom that he possessed. Isaiah makes a point in chapter 1 and chapter 5 about the Israelites lacking knowledge. He makes another very strong point in the 44th chapter of Isaiah about the nation's lacking knowledge. So maybe here he's saying, but the righteous one has the knowledge that it takes to do God's will and to provide justification for the many. Problem with that is it wasn't by his knowledge that he justifies us. It was by his what? By his death. The Hebrew would allow us to translate it this way. By the knowledge of him, the righteous one, my servant, will justify the many. Justification will come to those who know him, who know him. It is best to interpret this as our knowledge of him, of his person, of his work, of his provision in his death and resurrection. The gospel, here God validates the Great Commission. Here God says that he will justify the many who have the knowledge of him. Neither is there salvation in any other name. No man comes to the Father but by me. Here is God's testimony to the urgency of proclaiming the message of Jesus Christ to the ends of the earth. The many, the people for whom Christ died, can only be saved when they hear, because saving faith comes, Romans 10, by hearing the message concerning Christ. Faith comes by hearing the word concerning Christ. That is our mandate. And that mandate is given to us here by God himself. There is then placed right in this very chapter the Great Commission and the call to faith. Faith based on knowledge of the true revelation of Christ. And then God says this, knowing him in a saving way, knowing him in penitent faith, will justify the many. How? How can knowing him justify? Because he will bear their iniquities. God believes in the doctrine of justification. God believes in the doctrine of imputation because God ordained it. He has more to say. The second half of verse 12, these are the words of Jehovah, Yahweh, speaking again of his servant, the righteous one, he poured out himself to death. It's always, the verbs are always willing verbs. He poured out himself to death. Like back in verse 7, he was oppressed and he allowed himself to be afflicted. His willingness is replete through this entire portion of Scripture. Literally, it means he handed his soul over to death. So God is echoing the confession that we've read from the Jews. Yes, he handed himself over to death. Then this wonderful statement, and was numbered with the transgressors. Literally, in the Hebrew, it means he let himself be included among transgressors. In fact, Jesus quotes this in Luke 22:37 before he got to the cross. Quotes these very words. It is a reference to his incarnation, that he was literally embedded among transgressors. He lived among transgressors. He mingled in this world. And from a visual standpoint, he didn't look any different than anybody else. There was nothing about him that drew them to the conclusion that he was supernatural. That was part of the problem when he did miracles. There was such a disconnect between what he appeared to be and the power that he had that they decided in their unbelief that that was the power of Satan somehow operating through him. Here God affirms the incarnation. Here God himself, in his own words, says he came down and let himself be embedded in the world of fallen men. This is Philippians chapter 2, that he humbled himself, took upon the form of a man, a servant, and took on death, even the death of the cross. So it's not about his death with criminals. It's about the fact that he came to take his place with sinners. And though he became familiar with sinners, though he would be counted as human among the transgressors, yet he himself was able to do what no human being can do, and that was bear the sin of many. Though he was blended in with sinners in the world, yet he was the only one qualified to rise above them and be the sacrifice for their sins. He is the righteous one, God, embedded in humanity, the God-man. And he appears to be like all the rest, but he is capable of lifting up their sins. And like the scapegoat of the Day of Atonement, Leviticus 16, carrying them away. And that reference is made several times, as you know, in this chapter. And the final word from the Father about his death and his resurrection, even. Last line, interceded for the transgressors. Interceded for the transgressors. I wish the translators had used in the NAS mediated. The word means mediated. It means to mediate, to go between, to stand between. And this is the statement of God that Christ is the one who is between God and man. 1 Timothy 2:5, there is one, what? Mediator between God and man, the man Christ Jesus. Yes, in that mediation, he is the intercessor. He is the one who pleads our case. He is the one who is the bridge to God, the bridge to heaven. He made the required mediation possible through his death. His mediation began for us, really, in the New Testament, in John 17, before he got to the cross, when he prayed that high priestly prayer the night he was betrayed, and he began to pray for us. He began to pray in that incredible prayer that God would bring us all to heaven, that all that belonged to him throughout all of human history would be gathered together, and that they would all be brought to glory where they could see him in his glory and see the glory of the Father. And he began interceding for those for whom he died. He's ever and always our mediator until we finally get to heaven. Hebrews 7:25, Romans 8:34 celebrate the mediating, interceding work of Christ. So God himself then in that section affirms the vicarious substitutionary sacrifice of Christ as the only offering that can satisfy his justice and provide salvation for sinners and bring to them justification. That is to say, they are declared righteous by God. That only comes to those who know him, to know him. That is how that justification takes place individually. And the knowledge of him is therefore critical. That then becomes the mandate for us to spread the knowledge of him to the world. This is a confession the Jews will one day make. This is a confession we have already made. And this is a confession that God himself affirms. That finally brings us to the last word Verse 12, we have looked at the startling servant, the scorned servant. We have looked at the substituted servant, the silent servant, the slaughtered servant. And here is the sovereign servant. Beginning of verse 12, therefore I'll allot him a portion with the great, and he'll divide the booty with the strong. Resurrection, of course, is implied because he's now going to be rewarded. After the suffering, the satisfaction. After the sorrow, the salvation. After the death, the deliverance. After the gore, the glory. After the pain, the pleasure. After the thorns, the throne. After the cross, the crown. The first coming in humiliation, the second coming in exaltation. So the text ends at the second coming. The text ends where it began in 52:13. He will prosper, be high, lifted up, greatly exalted, startling nations, silencing kings. The text ends with a triumphant victory parade as the Lord God himself sets his servant on the throne and rewards him with all the spoils of his conquering triumph. He is exalted. He is all glorious. He is set on a throne. This is Revelation 11, when the kingdoms of this world become the kingdoms of our God and of his Christ. This is Revelation 19, when he comes on a ride, a white horse with all the saints to judge and make war against the ungodly and then to establish his glorious kingdom on earth for 1,000 years, followed by the eternal new heavens and new earth in which he reigns and is forever exalted. This is powerful, royal imagery. This is the image of a conquering hero who returns with all the spoils of his triumph, having overpowered all the hostile forces and embarrassed all the petty kings. He comes triumphant. And God declares two things about him. I'll allot him a portion with the great, and I'll divide the booty with the strong. This is a magnificent statement. We would expect him to say, I will give him everything. That's true. I will exalt him. As Paul says in Philippians, I'll give him a name above every name, that at the name of Jesus every knee should bow. And that name, by the way, is not Jesus. It's the name of Jesus, Lord. That's the name that makes us bow. We would understand it if he said, I'll give him everything. And he will give him everything. But that's not the emphasis here. The emphasis here is about sharing. I will allot him a portion with the great, divide the spoil with the strong. Who are the great and who are the strong? What? That's us. How did we become great and strong when we are insignificant and weak? Actually, the word for great is harabim, literally means the many. The many. The many. He justified. We've seen that word many already. He will justify the many. End of verse 12. He bore the sin of the many. Here's the many. Therefore, I'll allot him a portion with the many. Well, why does the translator take it from the many to great? Because by that time, we will have been made great. You say, are we going to be exalted? We are. We're going to become heirs of God, Romans 8:17, and joint heirs with Christ, everything he possesses, we will possess. Is not this the magnanimous grace of God? That we don't sit in eternity, in some sense impoverished, watching Christ enjoy all the rewards, but that everything that he possesses is ours to share? This is the extent of God's massive grace. He divides the spoils with the strong. Who are the strong? They are the weak made strong. We are the many made great, and we are the weak made strong. We are the triumphant ones. That's what that means. We march in his train. I wish I had time to go to the book of Corinthians where Paul says we march in the triumph. All the spoils that Christ won at the cross, all the redeemed of the ages, will be part of a communion of fellowship everlasting that will enrich our lives. All that he possesses of the eternal glories of the new heaven and the new earth will be our possession as well. We will reign on earth in the millennial kingdom with him. We will sit on thrones with him, and we will reign forever and ever with him in the glories of the new heaven and the new earth. And everything that is his will be ours. So the promise of Isaiah is the future generation of Israel will be saved finally in the end. And this will be their confession. And God himself affirms that this confession is a true understanding of the work of Christ on the cross. But this confession must be your confession. To repent of your sin, to know what Christ has done, to embrace him in faith as the substitute who took your place, to confess him as risen Lord, is to be saved. Is to be saved. Whoever calls on his name will be saved and escape eternal hell and enter eternal heaven. This is the only question that has an answer that affects you forever.
2: 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John's current study is called The Gospel According to God. Well, friend, if there's one thought to leave you with today, it's this. The gospel is not just a New Testament doctrine. Isaiah 53 makes that clear. Here's what John had to say about that.
5: The gospel is crystal clear in the Old Testament. If you trace through the Old Testament, you begin to see the gospel. But when you come to Isaiah 53, all the threads of the gospel are pulled together in one prophecy that the Spirit of God gave to the prophet Isaiah. Again, what I'm saying is you can see the threads of the gospel. You can see the fall of man, sin, the curse. You can see that God is going to provide a substitute, an innocent victim in the sacrificial system, and you can follow all of the flow of those kinds of things. And it's still a little hazy, I think. Boy, when you get to Isaiah 53, the fog disappears, and it is so systematic, it is so historical, it is so chronological, it is so sequential, and so clearly described the details of the sacrifice of Christ and the significance of that sacrifice that it is absolutely unmistakable. I would say this, that no Christian should miss the power of this chapter. I would suggest that every believer memorize this chapter. If you memorized Isaiah 53, you would have the gospel on the edge of your lips all the time to give to anyone. You say, well, how do I share the gospel with someone? Recite Isaiah 53. All there.
6: It's a pretty powerful affirmation of the inspiration of Scripture as well. I mentioned a couple of weeks ago that the first time I ever heard the gospel preached, it was from Isaiah 53. And I remember that night clearly, just realizing that the gospel was so clear in Isaiah, erased from my brain any doubt I ever had that the Bible was the Word of God.
5: Yeah, I've gone far enough to say, I think it is the single greatest proof of the inspiration of the Old Testament. That is to say that God is the author. There's nothing there that anybody could ever know apart from the divine knowledge. If you're at all wavering on whether the Word of God was written by God, that chapter will take away that doubt for sure.
2: Yes, it will. And I encourage you to strengthen your confidence in God's Word and equip yourself to give the gospel to others by downloading John's series on the Gospel According to God for free. 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
6: 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Now for the entire Grace to You staff, I'm Phil Johnson. Watch Grace to You television this Sunday on DirecTV Channel 378. And then be here Monday when John MacArthur launches a study that can fill you with new gratitude over God's work in your life and that can help draw you close to the Lord if you're feeling distant from Him. Tune in for Our Great Salvation. It's another 30 minutes of unleashing God's truth one verse at a time on Grace to You.
7: Kramer with Mission Network News. Israel and Turkey face off over Syria as the United States plays peacemaker. Israel bombed a Syrian airbase where it said Turkish troops were about to deploy. There weren't any casualties, but Nuna of Triumph at Mercy Lebanon says the intent was clear.
8: Turkey is planning to increase the Syrian Air Force and the nuclear powers of Syria. So Israel's message was very clear to Turkey in that strike, no nuclear allowed, and you cannot even try to do this.
7: Meanwhile, Syrian refugees are running out of options.
8: Everybody is pushing them to go back to their country, and their country is so unstable. They are in between the hammer and the rock, and they don't know where to go.
7: Pray for Triumph and Mercy as it introduces refugees to Jesus. And a series of strong quakes shook Kumamoto, Japan in April of 2016. On July 28th this year, a pair of earthquakes, one above and one just below 7.0 on the Richter scale, hit the same area, followed by hundreds of aftershocks. A3's Robert Adair says it's triggering some difficult memories. A network of Japanese pastors trained by A3 is meeting the spiritual needs in the aftermath.
9: Christians are being naturally identified as the people of Jesus, and the way that their actions give integrity to the gospel allows them to speak into people's lives.
7: Pray that traumatized quake survivors will meet the Prince of Peace.
9: Please be praying that the people in Kumamoto would encounter Jesus in the midst of this disaster. Whether that is through long-term friendships that local people have with Christians in their area or volunteers from the outside.
7: 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I'm Ruth Kramer.

0: Achievement is the result of continual effort. There's a thin line between failure and success. 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This is Dr. David Halcombe at Heritage Baptist College, Franklin, Indiana. 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We refer this as our personal distant learning program, which provides you a relationship with a professor instead of a platform. Won't you call me today and let me help you finish at 317-246-8915. What seems hopeless can become glorious success. 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This is Dr. David Halcombe saying goodbye for now.
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2: On a Thursday, in the church's fellowship hall, sandwiches and watermelon slices were set out, waiting to be consumed by mourners sitting on metal folding chairs placed on stained carpet. It was a perfectly normal funeral, except for the preacher. He was a well-known speaker who has preached to stadiums full of thousands. Now he was speaking just as enthusiastically to this weekday gathering. Paul told his protege, Timothy, "Preach the word. Be prepared in season and out of season. Discharge all the duties of your ministry." All the duties. Not only the big ones, performed on large stages with bright lights, also ordinary, weekday duties. The speeches that won't be recorded and broadcast for generations to come. The tasks that few will see. Do those well too. Because someone is watching. Paul told Timothy he was serving in the presence of God and of Christ Jesus, who will judge the living and the dead. Your platform may be small, but your audience could not be more important. Jesus waits expectantly for your service. Do it for Him. Relying on the power of His Spirit, He will be honored as you humbly, faithfully minister to others. Today's encouragement was provided by Our Daily Bread.

0: 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Governor Jared Polis signed legislation forcing Colorado's public colleges and universities to sell abortion pills at student health centers. Under the new law, public institutions must provide student access to mifepristone and misoprostol. 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An April 2025 study from the Ethics and Public Policy Center found that nearly 11% of women who take mifepristone experience serious adverse health events. 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
2: Loved you with an everlasting love. 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Aren't you glad?
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5: This is Getting God's Message, and I'm Lud Goltz. If you're feeling down and discouraged, let me encourage you to reflect with me on 2 Corinthians chapter 1, verses 8 through 11. Paul was almost despairing of life. How did he cope under those circumstances? Reflecting on these verses, I came up with an impact thought. That's a thought that develops in your mind as you reflect on a portion of Scripture. When this happens to me, I write down the thought. Then I go back over the portion of Scripture and make sure the context supports the impact thought. Here it is. This is what I came up with while reading 2 Corinthians 1, 8 through 11. Difficulties lead to dependence on God and others, and that leads to deliverance and praise. Notice closely the three times the words deliver is found in verse 10. He delivered us, he will deliver us, he will continue to deliver us. Those three declarations should give anyone hope to overcome discouragement or despair. Never forget what God did for you in the past. Let those memories encourage you to trust him to do in the present and future what he's done in the past. To help in this process of building hope, you also need to depend upon the prayers of fellow believers. Verse 11. As you and others reflect on the gracious favor of God's deliverance granted to you in answer to prayer, it will be natural to give God thanks for what he has done. So you have the problem, the solution, and the result, all in these four verses. Remember the impact thought. Difficulties lead to dependence on God and others, and that leads to deliverance and praise.

In Psalm 63, David said, "My soul shall be satisfied as with marrow and fatness, and my mouth shall praise thee with joyful lips, when I remember thee upon my bed, and meditate on thee in the night watches." To help you focus your thoughts upon God at the close of this day, we bring you this devotional meditation, From Morning and Evening, by Charles Haddon Spurgeon, the great English preacher of the 19th century. This evening's text is found in Isaiah chapter 45 and verse 19. "I said not unto the seed of Jacob, Seek ye me in vain." We may gain much solace by considering what God has not said. What he has said is inexpressibly full of comfort and delight. What he has not said is scarcely less rich in consolation. It was one of these said nots which preserved the kingdom of Israel in the days of Jeroboam the son of Joash. For the Lord said not that he would blot out the name of Israel from under heaven. In our text, we have an assurance that God will answer prayer. Because he hath not said unto the seed of Israel, Seek ye me in vain. You who write bitter things against yourselves should remember that. Let your doubts and fears say what they will. If God has not cut you off from mercy, there is no room for despair. Even the voice of conscience is of little weight if it be not seconded by the voice of God. What God has said, tremble at, but suffer not your vain imaginings to overwhelm you with despondency and sinful despair. Many timid persons have been vexed by the suspicion that there may be something in God's decree which shuts them out from hope. But here is a complete refutation to that troublesome fear, for no true seeker can be decreed to wrath. I have not spoken in secret in a dark place of the earth. I have not said, even in the secret of my unsearchable decree, Seek ye me in vain. God has clearly revealed that he will hear the prayer of those who call upon him, and that declaration cannot be contravened. He has so firmly, so truthfully, so righteously spoken that there can be no room for doubt. He does not reveal his mind in unintelligible words, but he speaks plainly and positively, Ask, and ye shall receive. Believe, O trembler, this sure truth, that prayer must and shall be heard, and that never, even in the secrets of eternity, has the Lord said unto any living soul, Seek ye me in vain. This meditation was taken from Morning and Evening by C.H. Spurgeon. Please listen each evening at this same time for Morning and Evening.

0: With SRN News, I'm Ron Taylor. Vice President J.D. Vance returned to his hometown of Middletown, Ohio, Friday to campaign for Republican candidates at the steel plant where his grandfather used to work. The vice president spoke highly of his grandfather, who worked at the Cleveland Cliffs facility years ago.
1: He asked that his community be safe. He asked that our politicians ensure that there were good jobs for men and women who were willing to work for them. And he asked that America never be asked to be the policeman of the world. Now, he was my grandfather. I called him Papaw. And he toiled in this very place to give our family the little extras, like I said, for nearly four decades.
0: Vance was highlighting his Rust Belt roots while trying to boost GOP candidates ahead of the November midterms. A Cessna 150 struck a Pennsylvania State Police helicopter during a training exercise at Carlisle Airport Wednesday evening, killing the airport's pilot and injuring two state police aviation team members. National Transportation Safety Board Air Safety Investigator Aaron McCarter says they recovered data cards from both the plane and helicopter.
2: We were able to get data cards off both the Cessna 150 and the helicopter, so that is very good news from a data standpoint. Hopefully we will be able to get additional information and data off the engine parameters of the Bell helicopter on Saturday.
0: The Cumberland County Coroner's Office identified the pilot as Paul Sikorsky of Hershey. Authorities believe he was the only person aboard the Cessna. President Trump has expressed his gratitude to the Supreme Court for allowing the White House to continue construction for now on his $400 million White House ballroom project. Chief Justice John Roberts signing a temporary order Friday letting work continue as the court considers an emergency appeal from the president's administration. Stocks rose and trimmed their losses for a shaky week. The S&P 500 rose 0.4% in the closing bell. This is SRN News. Two more sports leagues outlaw men playing against women.
3: The Football Association of Wales and Britain's Royal Yachting Association have made changes to their eligibility rules, making them based on biology so as to keep males out of the female divisions. The action stems from last year's landmark decision by the United Kingdom Supreme Court that the 2010 Equality Act must be enforced along strictly biological lines when it comes to gender, putting sharp limits on transgenderism in the UK. Michael Harrington reporting.
0: Religious freedom advocates are directing attention to Indonesia, where a court on the island of Bali has sentenced a Swiss tourist to 1 year in prison for insulting a Hindu observance. The tourist was found guilty of violating Indonesia's new criminal code by posting social media messages about the day of silence, when people are required to stay home and are urged to remain silent and meditate. The criminal code has been much criticized for its restrictions. This is SRN News.
4: Second Corinthians 7, verse 1. 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
1: The following contains mature themes. Parental guidance is suggested. How do you do? How much of your life has been shaped by choices other people made for you? For some, the answer is far too much. Sometimes others set you on a path you never would have chosen, and before you realize it, you're spiraling. That is the case for the woman whose story we are sharing today. Decisions made by her own family led to years of hardship, depression, and inner turmoil. That is, until her heart, her mind, her very life were unshackled.

0: You can relax, Mrs. Lemire.
1: Are you sure this is safe?
0: Abortions are very common and, yes, very safe.
1: Mom!
2: Quiet!
1: Serena!
0: You can't go in there, Mrs. Lemire.
1: But she's...
0: The doctor will take care of her. Sit down.
1: Mom!
2: Sit down!
1: She's only 13!
3: 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True life stories dramatized and produced in Chicago by Pacific Garden Mission. When is the last time you went hungry for days? Or slept under a bridge? Or lived with a toothache? The homeless routinely endure those things. That's why Pacific Garden Mission keeps the doors open day and night, offering shelter, meals, and fresh clothing to hundreds of men, women, and children. Some medical and dental services offered at the mission help relieve their pain, all thanks to friends who give financially or of their time and resources. Lives are changed at the Old Lighthouse as pastors and counselors share the good news of the one who sticks closer than a brother, which is what this program celebrates. Now for broadcast around the earth, here is episode number 3939 in the series Unshackled, the program that makes you face yourself and think. Our story takes us away from the urban centers and into the heartlands of America's Midwest, where the weight of the world can feel twice as heavy, especially for a child. This is part one of the true story of Serena Dykeson, right now on Unshackled.
4: I was born in Goshen, Indiana in the mid-1970s. My parents came from families that never had much, and they kept that tradition going. Dad didn't have any skills and moved from job to job, sometimes from state to state. The first years of my life, we lived like nomads, packing up the little we owned and moving to another broken-down house or trailer. When I was 8, Mom, Dad, and my younger sister Melinda and I moved to a farmhouse owned by the Whistler family.
5: Where did you say he was taking me?
6: We're going to church, Serena. I think you'll like it.
5: Are we going to eat there?
6: We'll eat after. Church is where you go to learn about God. There's music and singing and a Sunday school teacher.
5: Like school? I don't like school.
6: Oh, I think you'll enjoy Sunday school. You might draw a picture or make a puzzle. The teacher makes it fun.
5: Is there food?
6: No, but we'll get something to eat afterwards.
5: You're so nice to me and my family, Mr. Whistler.
6: I think Jesus would be.
4: The Whistlers gave us food sometimes, but they also gave me my first Bible. Going to Sunday school was a highlight of my week. Living in that farmhouse in Howe, Indiana, were some of my best memories as a child. Unfortunately, it had to end. Just like that, Dad and Mom packed me and my sister up and we moved to North Carolina.
5: Yolanda! Hey, Yolanda!
7: What's up, Serena?
5: The sky.
7: Yeah, you all right.
5: Is everybody up north simple folk like you?
7: I don't know. I guess. They don't paddle us in school the way they do here if we smart off. They don't make me call folks sir or ma'am either.
5: What about boys? You have a boyfriend?
7: No, ma'am, I didn't.
5: Do you got a boyfriend?
7: There's a fella I like, but I haven't said nothing.
5: Who's that?
7: He's over there on the swings, wearing a Panther shirt. Name's Matthew. Do you have any boys you like?
5: Well, I like Patrick.
7: Patrick? You like Patrick?
5: Yeah, he's been nice to me. What's the matter?
7: You stay away from Patrick. He don't look like you. You stay away.
5: You don't have to push me around.
7: Just stay with your own kind.
5: What do you mean? Matthew doesn't look like you either.
7: That's different, Serena. You just stay away from Patrick.
4: It didn't make any sense to me, but I stopped talking to Patrick. I also stopped talking to Yolanda, who had been one of my only friends. Without any friends, I didn't see any reason to go to school.
8: Mr. Lemire, are you aware that Serena hasn't been to school for 3 weeks?
2: What are we supposed to do, officer? She doesn't want to go. I can't make her.
8: Your daughter is still a minor and required to abide by the laws of the state.
1: I don't know what to say. If she doesn't want to go to school, we aren't going to send her.
4: I don't know if it had anything to do with me not going to school, but shortly after that, he moved back to Indiana, found a place in a trailer park not far from my mom's family.
1: Serena, this is your Uncle Rodney.
5: Hi.
9: Hello. Selena, is it? I have two girls even younger than you.
5: Can I play with them?
9: Sure. If you want, you can babysit them. Can she stay overnight, Gina?
1: Sure, I guess.
7: I've never been to a sleepover party before.
1: You'll be babysitting. You need to be responsible for your cousins.
7: What does that mean?
9: Don't worry, Gina. I'm sure Selena will...
1: Serena.
9: Sure, Serena. I'm sure Serena will be a great babysitter.
4: I liked the idea of spending time with my cousins and being old enough to babysit. When my Uncle Rodney picked me up, things got strange quickly.
9: How old are you, Serena?
7: Gonna be 13 soon.
9: 13? You know, in Indiana, you can start learning to drive.
7: That isn't true.
9: Maybe not in the big cities, but out here in the country, you can start learning. Do you want to learn how to drive?
7: I don't know. I don't think my mom would
9: want... You don't have to tell her? It can be our little secret. And don't worry about my sister.
7: Are you sure?
9: It'll be fine.
7: What do I do?
9: You have to be able to see the road. Why don't you come over here and sit on my lap?
7: I don't know.
9: It's okay. I wouldn't do anything to hurt you. You're family.
4: That was the first time he touched me inappropriately. He called it a driving lesson. But after the lesson, all I wanted to do was get as far away from him as possible. I remember after it was over, I moved as close as I could to the door on the passenger side, basically trying to hug it. The next time he showed up at my house, I didn't want to go and babysit. But I didn't know what to do, so I got in the car with him again. Over and over, he made that detour with his vehicle. And each time, I just emotionally shut down. I didn't know how to tell anyone what was happening to me. Eventually, it escalated to where he was raping me in the middle of the night in his house. I had just turned 13 and afraid of what my parents or anyone else would say. Eventually, I became so desperate, I turned to a complete stranger.
10: Hey, kid! What's the matter with you? What are you crying about?
7: I'm not...
10: Yeah, you are. I see you crying on the bus every day. Then you wipe your tears away and pretend you're okay when we get to school. You ain't fooling anyone, you know? You don't gotta talk to me, but you should talk to someone.
7: Talk to a grown-up. Nobody will believe me. They'll say I'm lying.
10: You can tell me if you want. I'm not a grown-up. Whatever it is, must be pretty bad.
7: I don't even know.
10: Is someone hurting you?
7: Yeah.
10: Your parents?
7: No. My uncle, he touches me and does stuff to me.
10: For real?
7: I can't tell nobody.
10: Yeah. Yeah, that's pretty rough.
4: I can't say I felt better after I told that girl, but I'd managed to tell somebody. And apparently, I told the right person. She took it upon herself to do something about it. She informed a guidance counselor who called my folks into his office and told them.
11: Apparently, this has been going on for some time. Serena has been too frightened to tell you.
2: Frightened? Frightened why?
11: She didn't think you would believe her.
1: She's been acting so strange lately.
2: What do you expect? With your brother doing all
1: that? Rodney's had lots of problems in his life.
2: He's got bigger problems now. When I get through with him, I'm going to tear him apart.
11: Mr. and Mrs. Lemire, you can talk about that later. Right now, let's figure out what is best for Serena.
1: What do you suggest?
11: I think the first thing to do is to take her to a doctor.
4: We saw a doctor that was recommended to us. I don't know what we expected. Mom and I were both surprised to find out I was pregnant. I didn't even know I could be pregnant. Before I even had time to process any of it, the doctor suggested an abortion, and my mom quickly agreed.
12: Don't worry, Serena. This won't take long.
7: Mom, this place is kind of dirty.
1: It'll be okay. We won't be here long.
0: Let me help you onto the table. There you go. Go ahead and get comfortable.
7: I'm cold.
0: You'll need to wait outside, Mrs. Lemire. Come with me.
7: Mom?
12: It'll be okay. Nurse, go ahead and take her to the waiting room.
1: I'll be right outside, Serena.
12: Okay, just lie back. This will be over real soon.
7: Mom?
3: In a moment, we'll hear more of the true story of Serena Dykeson. 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
4: The abortion did not go as smoothly as hoped. I was in the recovery room when I started hemorrhaging blood. The nurses never called a doctor or checked on me at all. Eventually, my dad pulled me up over his shoulder and brought me home. My uncle Rodney pled guilty to sexual assault and was sentenced to 7 to 15 years. Things should have gone back to normal, right? I wasn't having a baby. My uncle couldn't hurt me anymore. So why did I start feeling such a deep depression? In the next couple of years, I tried to handle it different ways.
5: It's okay, Ricky. You can come in my room.
9: Are you sure your parents aren't going to walk in on this?
5: Well, Mom is in the hospital right now.
9: What about your dad?
5: Probably working. He's not going to bother us.
9: So we can do whatever we want?
5: Whatever we want.
4: I found out pretty quick that Ricky was doing whatever he wanted with a few different girls from school. The good feelings I had because I thought he wanted to be with me gave way to more and deeper depression. In my freshman year of high school, I had another encounter on a school bus.
13: Listen up, everyone. No girls are allowed to ride in the back of the bus.
5: We'll see about that.
14: What are you doing back here? Did you hear me?
5: Can I sit with you?
14: Why would I let you sit with me?
5: Because I'm cute. And you're kind of cute, too.
14: Do you even know who I am?
5: You're Bruce. Do you know who I am?
14: You're a freshman.
5: And you're a junior. You gonna let me sit or what?
14: Sure. You can sit with me.
4: After that day, we sat together on the bus all the time, joking and flirting. After a couple of weeks, he asked me out on a date. He took me to Dairy Queen, mini golfing, and then to a park in Middlebury, Indiana.
5: Do you bring all your dates here?
14: So far. This is my first one.
5: You never been on a date before?
14: Not so much. Between school, working at McDonald's, and church stuff, I'm pretty busy.
5: Church stuff? Like what?
14: I go on Sundays and Wednesday night. My family's kind of religious.
5: My family isn't. The only thing my dad believes is that he'll have another drink.
14: Man, our families are so different.
5: Is that a problem?
14: Not for me.
4: After that first date, we were together all the time. He took me to prom, and we had a great time. But for all the time we spent together, there wasn't really any supervision. Before long, despite Bruce growing up in a Christian home, we started having sex, not considering the consequences.
5: Do you want to come over tonight?
14: I don't know. Your parents don't like me very much.
5: Yeah, I don't like them very much either.
14: I don't like the way they treat you, especially your dad. He should protect you. Instead, I feel like I'm protecting you against them.
5: I like that you do.
14: Yeah, I don't know.
5: You're not going to be home anyway, so you don't need to worry about them.
14: What about your sister?
5: Jenny's staying at her friend's.
14: But I don't...
5: What?
14: I don't have any... You know.
5: Oh, that. I suppose one time without it isn't going to hurt nothing.
14: What do you mean you think you might be pregnant?
5: I'm late, and something feels different, Bruce. I want to get a pregnancy test done.
14: Can't you grab one from the gas station where you work?
5: Oh, that would look good. Nothing strange about that.
14: Okay, sorry. All right, there's a Planned Parenthood over in Elkhart. I'll make an appointment and drive you there, okay?
5: Okay. Bruce, we're only 15.
4: I asked off work and Bruce and I drove to Planned Parenthood. Two kids scared to death. He gave me the pregnancy test. It was positive. We walked out of that building completely in shock and sat in his car.
5: I don't know what to say.
14: Neither do I. I mean...
5: You probably never want to see me again.
14: That's not what I was thinking.
5: What are you thinking? I'm not gonna lie. I'm scared to death. What are my parents gonna say?
14: Your parents? What about my parents? They think I'm a good Christian boy.
5: So what are we gonna do?
14: What do you think about abortion?
5: What? Why would you ask that?
14: I don't know. I just...
5: No, absolutely not. I will not have an abortion.
14: Okay.
5: No way.
14: All right. I don't know why I said it. I had no idea you were so against it. I mean, What's that all about?
5: Bruce, when you and I met, since you and I've been dating, I've been different. If you know me, a couple years ago, I was a mess. A bigger mess than I am now.
14: How do you mean?
5: A few years ago, my uncle messed with me.
14: You mean he raped you?
5: Yeah, a bunch of times. I got pregnant and my parents took me to get an abortion. It was the worst day of my life. I've tried to forget it, but I can't. The sounds, even the smells, it was awful, and the blood.
14: I had no idea, Serena. I'm really sorry. And I'm sorry I mentioned it.
5: There's no way, no way I'll ever do that again.
14: Okay, Serena. Okay. We definitely won't do that. That's out. I'll never mention it again.
5: Thank you.
14: All right. So we're going to have this baby together.
5: You mean it?
14: Yeah, I mean it. I mean, I don't know how we're going to do it, but we'll figure it out, I guess.
4: We decided to keep it secret for the time being. We knew we obviously couldn't keep the secret forever. But we needed time to figure out what to do. Bruce worked at McDonald's. I worked at a gas station, so we definitely weren't rolling in money. Then, one morning, my parents stepped into my bedroom.
1: Serena?
5: Mom? Dad? What's going on?
1: Serena, are you pregnant?
5: Yep.
2: You are?
5: Yeah. How did you figure it out?
1: I saw a note you wrote to that boy.
5: You saw a note? Mom, that was in a book. In my backpack.
2: This is our house, Serena.
1: Have you told his parents that you're pregnant?
5: Not yet. We're waiting for the right time.
2: You know, you don't have to have...
5: No, I'm not having an abortion. We're gonna have this baby.
1: You're a teenager.
5: I've made up my mind.
2: Well, if you aren't gonna listen to us, maybe his parents will talk some sense into you.
5: His name is Bruce.
2: Fine. You and Bruce need to tell his parents.
4: As much as we didn't want to tell my parents about the baby, we wanted to tell Bruce's parents even less. I think I figured my parents would almost expect it from me, but Bruce's parents had standards that were higher. They'd raised Bruce in the church. We could feel the nervous energy in their living room as we sat on the couch across from them.
14: So, yeah.
9: Something on your mind, Bruce?
1: It's okay, you can tell us.
5: Well,
14: I was wondering what you would think if I didn't go to college next year after I graduate.
1: Well, what brings this on? I thought you had your heart set on college.
9: This isn't something you need to decide tonight. If you want to take a gap year, it's not the worst idea.
5: Bruce.
14: It's not that, Dad. It's just...
9: Yeah?
14: I don't really have the money for college right now.
1: We've talked about this, Bruce. There are loans and programs that can help.
5: Bruce?
14: Okay. Okay.
9: What is it, son?
14: Serena's pregnant.
1: Oh, my.
5: Mr. and Mrs. Takes, I am really, really sorry.
14: We both are. I know that isn't how you raised me.
9: What are you planning to do?
14: Serena's going to have the baby. We're going to try to make it work.
5: Neither of us want to get rid of it. We're going to try to be parents.
1: Thank God for that.
9: Well, Bruce, Serena, I think that's the right choice. But it's not the easy choice. You're both very young, but you're going to have to grow up pretty fast.
14: Yes, sir.
9: I can't say this is what I wished for you both, but this is where we're at. And Serena, there's something you need to understand.
5: What's that?
9: We're going to love our grandchild just like we love his or her parents.
1: What he's saying is you can count on us to help however we can.
5: I don't know what to say.
9: You know what we think about what you did. We don't approve. But you two are going to be dealing with those consequences for the rest of your lives. You don't need me hollering at you.
5: I wouldn't mind if you did holler.
1: I think we'd rather just love on you right now. Come here, you two.
14: I can't say this is what I expected.
9: We're going to do what we can for you. But I want to say something now, and I want you to understand. You need to stop having sex.
14: Dad.
9: It's not about ruining your fun. I think that's already happened. But I want you to understand it's not right to have those relations before marriage. Part of growing up is being responsible.
5: I can do that.
14: Me too. We'll be good.
1: Do your parents know yet, Serena?
5: My mom figured it out.
9: Okay. No more secrets then. Bruce, we need you to tell your brothers.
14: For real, Dad? Why?
9: Because pretty soon people around here are going to start talking. I want them to be ready when other kids start saying stuff about you and Serena.
14: Yeah, you're right.
5: We'll both tell them.
4: What a difference from the way my parents responded to the news. Mr. and Mrs. Dykeson were so kind and loving to us at the moment we needed it. I couldn't say they were happy, but they showed us grace and mercy. They even reached out to the people at their church, and in turn, the people from the church reached out and supported us. At home, it was different.
1: I knew that boy was gonna get you in.

0: support our baby and me. All I ever get from you and Dad is telling me what a loser I am and how Bruce is wrecking my life.
1: You're 16 and pregnant.
0: Yep, and that's probably all anyone ever expected of me, so I'm right on schedule.
2: That's how it was with my parents. I suppose they didn't know how to deal with me being pregnant any more than I did. They'd made the decision for me to have an abortion before, but I made it clear that I was making my own choices this time. And with Bruce standing by that decision, I was able to stand up to them.
3: Hey, Serena.
0: Hey, Bruce. What are you doing here? You don't visit me at work very often.
3: Wanted to see you.
0: Here I am. See me.
3: I'm no good at this.
0: Bruce, are you breaking up with me?
3: Huh? No! I got a ring. I want you to marry me.
0: You came to my work to ask me to marry you?
3: Yeah.
0: Well, since you went to all the trouble, let me see that ring.
3: What do you say? You and me?
0: I say, yes, you and me, and a baby.
3: Yeah.
4: Listen next time to hear the compelling conclusion of Serena's story. And what about you, listening friend? Have you made decisions in your past that you're not proud of? You don't have to carry that burden alone. In Jesus Christ, there's hope and the invitation to a fresh start. 2 Corinthians 5:17 says, "Therefore, if any man be in Christ, he is a new creature. Old things are passed away. Behold, all things are become new." And that same truth is available to you if you will simply receive it. So, where are you on your spiritual path? Is Jesus someone that you know, or someone that you want to learn more about? If so, we urge you to call 1-888-NEED-HIM or visit chataboutjesus.com. 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That's right. We wanted to create even more quality Christian content for you, our listener. So we're now producing an exciting new children's show called The Clue Crew. This is a family-friendly adventure series where there's always a biblical lesson to be learned and a mystery to be solved. We're also bringing to life powerful gospel truths in a new series called History's Greatest Sermons. This program will feature the very words of Billy Sunday, Charles Spurgeon, Dwight L. Moody, and many more, all dramatized and delivered by our very own Unshackled actors. And then there's our daily devotionals. In these four-minute episodes, we hear a true story of transformation with supporting scripture and an application point to help us dive deeper in our biblical understanding. And now here's a taste of a daily devotional. December 30th. The preparation. Have you ever met a handyman or jack of all trades? This person seems able to fix anything. Their wide array of experiences has made them knowledgeable and equipped, perfect for the job at hand. But would you believe the same can be said of us? God has specific plans for our life, but He also molds us distinctly so we're equipped to carry them out. We may not know what God's plan is yet, or we may have an idea that turns out to be quite different, but each event along the way prepares us for what He has in store. Today we'll meet Ray, a man who learned this truth firsthand, even after surviving a very difficult and dangerous childhood. He's here to share with us his true story on this Unshackled Daily Devotional.
5: As soon as my grandfather escaped to the U.S., the persecution began. My father lost his job as a journalist, then my mother was not allowed to work. Dad slipped into the U.S. by boat and tried to send us money. Then our home was confiscated, and we were hungry and homeless. To make the persecution complete, my brother and I were expelled from school. You see, Castro hated opposition. We lived through the Bay of Pigs attack, dodging airplanes, strafing. 4 months later, in 1961, Dad managed

0: managed to get us out of Cuba, and we settled in the Bronx with him. Life there was terrifying, with gang fights, drugs, and murder. Dad and Mom were both mugged and beaten, but we were too poor to escape the slums. At 13, I decided to be a baseball player, stayed away from drugs, alcohol, and gangs, and we spent hours every day on the baseball diamond. My work paid off at 21 when I was selected by the Detroit Tigers and paid a bonus that got my parents out of the slums. For 2 years, I played in the minor leagues, and then I met and married a woman who loved the Lord. Before long, I too received Jesus Christ as my Savior. I saw how He had protected us and brought me to a place of serving Him. After much prayer, I left baseball to go to Bible school. After serving God as an evangelist, I now run a homeless shelter. God is using my sad experiences as a kid to help others.
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Welcome to this segment of Music Till Dawn. Vic Eliason here. Glad that you joined us tonight. Here's a song from the archives, words that are hard to forget. It speaks of heaven. We read of a place that's called heaven. It's made for the pure and the free. These truths in God's word he hath given. How beautiful heaven must be. In heaven, no drooping or pining, no wishing for elsewhere to be. God's light is forever there shining. How beautiful heaven must be. Pure waters of life there are flowing, and all who will drink may be free. Rare jewels of splendor are glowing. How beautiful heaven must be. The angels so sweetly are singing up there by the beautiful sea. Sweet chords from their gold harps are ringing. How beautiful heaven must be. Oh, how beautiful heaven must be. Sweet home of the happy and free. Fair haven of rest for the weary. How beautiful heaven must be. Music Till Dawn continues.

0: It's Crazy Money Day. Hi, I'm Chuck Bentley with the Crown Money Minute. In 2 Kings 7, the city of Samaria was in a famine. Food was scarce, hope was gone, and people were desperate. 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They decided to go to the enemy camp. God miraculously caused the invading army to flee, leaving behind their food, silver, gold, clothing, and supplies. The lepers were surrounded by abundance. At first they ate, collected the valuables, and hid treasure for themselves. But then they stopped and said with conviction, "We're not doing right. 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
4: Do the issues of life have you feeling depressed and discouraged? Perhaps you don't feel life has been fair to you. Maybe your circumstances have taken you to the point of murmuring and complaining against God. Consider these words from Dr. Warren Wiersbe. While sitting in my backyard one evening, I heard a robin singing merrily from atop a TV aerial. As I listened to him sing, I preached myself a sermon. Since early dawn, that bird has done nothing but try to survive. He's been wearing himself out, hiding from enemies and looking for food for himself and his little ones. And yet, when he gets to the end of the day, he sings about it. "Here I am, created in the image of God and saved by the grace of God, and I complain about even the little annoyances of life. One day, I will be like the Lord Jesus Christ, and for that reason alone, I should be singing God's praises just like that robin." Reminding you to bless the Lord with all that is within you, this is VCY America.

I'm glad you joined us for this segment of Music Till Dawn. Beautiful music coming your way, and sometimes a thought or a poem or a scripture verse. Tonight, this message should go out to many who find themselves busy, sometimes too busy for God. Helen Steiner Rice wrote this poem, Unaware We Pass Him By. It goes like this. On life's busy thoroughfares, we meet with angels unawares. But we're too busy to listen or hear, too busy to sense that God is near. Too busy to stop and recognize the grief that lies in another's eyes. Too busy to offer to help or share. Too busy to sympathize or care. Too busy to do good things that we should, telling ourselves we would if we could. But life is too swift and the pace is too great, and we dare not pause for we might be late for our next appointment, which means so much. We are willing to brush off the Savior's touch. And we tell ourselves there'll come a day we'll have more time to pause on our way. But before we know it, life's sun has set. And we've passed the Savior, but never met. For hurrying along life's thoroughfare, we've passed him by and remained unaware that within the very sight of our eye, unnoticed, the Son of God passed by. My words here, don't neglect the salvation that God offers so freely. Don't pass him by. Music Till Dawn.

0: Hey, who are you hanging out with these days? Friends who lift you up or friends who drag you down? Hi, I'm Chuck Swindoll. It says in 1 Corinthians chapter 15, "Do not be deceived. Bad company corrupts good morals." All things being equal, if you run with bad company, it will corrupt you. Now, that's the truth. It's like putting on a pair of white gloves, picking up mud, and mixing it around in your hand. You notice the mud never gets glovey. I've never seen glovey mud in all my life. Inevitably, invariably, those gloves get muddy. That's you, I'm afraid to say. You hang around with mud, you're the one who's going to get dirty. Think about it when you're choosing your friends, okay?
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From my library of poems here this evening, I have chosen another one of those sweet elements of verse and poetic art from the pen of Alice Hanshie Mortensen. The name of this verse is called Good Morning, God. Apparently she was visiting one of the nation's beautiful parks, and this is what came forth. I stepped outside my cabin door in God's Yosemite, and there amid the sculptured peaks, I breathed His majesty. The tiny cabin faded as I lifted up my head and sunlight bathed the rugged rocks. Good morning, God, I said. Good morning, God. No other words could fit the time and place. For now, once more, my naked soul had met Him face to face. Good morning, God. My heart would kneel in reverence at this shrine and thank Him for the privilege that once again is mine. Good morning, God. Oh, some glad day I'll step outside the door of this frail tent wherein I live and go out to explore the realms beyond where Thou dost dwell. Then earth shall fade away as sun rays of the mountain's peaks proclaim eternal day. Good morning, God. Music till dawn.

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1: 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These assisted suicide programs have a proven track record of expansion and abuse around the world. Many people have been ushered to an early grave because of so-called assisted suicide laws. People deserve care, not death.
0: Pro-life education is critical to saving lives and protecting the unborn. 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

Thanks for being with us tonight as we travel throughout this musical journey. From the late hours of the night to the early morning time here on VCY America. Here's a beautiful poem by Norma Helgerson entitled Our Deliverer, based on 1 John 4:4. Greater is he that's within you than he that's within the world. In the midst of a world in turmoil, God's lamp is burning bright. And the more the darkness surrounds us, the brighter shines the light. He has promised never to leave us, nor will this promise fail. Though Satan would seek to destroy us, our God will still prevail. The future is all in his keeping, for he is in full control, and no matter what comes, we can trust him, the captain of our soul. The Lord is our strong deliverer, upon whose truth we stand. Safe from the storm and free from all fear, secure in his mighty hand. Music Till Dawn continues.

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segment of Music Till Dawn. The King of Love, my shepherd is, whose goodness faileth never. I nothing lack if I am his, and he is mine forever. Where streams of living water flow, my ransomed soul he leadeth. And where the verdant pastures grow, with food celestial feedeth. Perverse and foolish oft I stray, but yet in love he sought me, and on his shoulder gently laid, and home rejoicing brought me. In death's dark vale, I fear no ill, with thee, dear Lord, beside me. Thy rod and staff, my comfort still, thy cross before to guide me. Music Till Dawn.

0: I am convinced that the root cause of virtually every problem that every human has is lack of identity in Jesus. I really, really believe that. And so there are two basic types of identity.
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0: 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And so many kids are left to wonder, well, who am I? And then we find it in our role identity.
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Music Till Dawn throughout the night. Vic Elias and your host here, welcoming you to this segment. Share with us the words of this song. Our God, our help in ages past, our hope for years to come, our shelter from the stormy blast, and our eternal home. Under the shadow of thy throne, thy saints have dwelt secure. Sufficient is thine arm alone, and our defense is sure. 1,000 ages in thy sight are like an evening gone, short as the watch that ends the night before the rising sun. Our God, our help in ages past, our hope for years to come, be thou our guard when trouble comes, and our eternal home. Music Till Dawn.

0: 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Then, when the timing is right, things really click, and we're ready to take on the new responsibility with much more confidence. We love when things happen right away, but the delay equips us for the next assignment. It's important to wait with an understanding that our time has not yet come. Psalm 27:14 says, "Wait for the Lord. Be strong and take heart and wait for the Lord." Today, as we trust God, we can have peace in knowing His timing is always perfect. I'm Bryce Johnson, and you can unpack that. 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

I'm Bryce Johnson with this Unpacking It Sports and Faith Minute. Many star athletes spend the early part of their careers sitting patiently on the bench, waiting for their time to become a featured player. In life, nobody likes to stand on the sidelines as we wait for the next opportunity to come to fruition. However, when it comes to God's plan and His purposes for our lives, He uses the waiting period to prepare.

It's always a privilege to have you join us here on Music Till Dawn, and here's another segment, a verse and a series of songs that we hope will be a blessing to you. From the pen of Helen Steiner Rice, a verse that talks about trouble. In fact, it's titled, When Trouble Comes and Things Go Wrong. Ever been there? I have. But here's what she writes. Let us go quietly to God when trouble comes to us. Let us never stop to whimper, complain, and fret and fuss. Let us hide our thorns in roses and our sighs in golden songs and our crosses in a crown of smiles whenever things go wrong. For no one can really help us as our troubles we bemoan. For comfort, help, and inner peace must come from God alone. So do not tell your neighbor, your companion, or your friend in the hope that they can help you bring your troubles to an end. For they too have their problems. They are burdened just like you. So take your cross to Jesus, and he will see you through. And waste no time in crying on the shoulder of a friend, but go directly to the Lord, for on him you can depend. For there's absolutely nothing that his mighty hand can't do, and he never is too busy to help and comfort you. From the pen of Helen Steiner Rice, we continue with Music Till Dawn.

0: This is Max McLean. The Bible speaks of a veil that covers the heart and keeps it from experiencing the power of God's Word. How is it taken away? Listen to the Bible from 2 Corinthians 3. We are not like Moses, who would put a veil over his face to keep the Israelites from gazing at it while the radiance was fading away. But their minds were made dull, for to this day the same veil remains when the old covenant is read. It has not been removed, because only in Christ is it taken away. Even to this day when Moses is read, a veil covers their hearts. But whenever anyone turns to the Lord, the veil is taken away. From 2 Corinthians 3, listen to the Bible. 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

on the old hymnal up on the shelf. A song that I believe touches the heart. I saw one hanging on a tree in agony and blood. He fixed his languid eyes on me as near his cross I stood. Sure, never till my latest breath can I forget that look. It seemed to charge me with his death, though not a word he spoke. My conscience felt and owned the guilt and plunged me in despair. I saw my sins his blood had spilt and helped him nail him there. Alas, I knew not what I did, but now my tears are vain. Where shall my trembling soul be hid? For I the Lord have slain. A second look he gave, which said, I freely all forgive. This blood is for thy ransom paid. I die that thou mayest live. Oh, can it be upon a tree the Savior died for me? My soul is thrilled, my heart is filled, to think he died for me. Music till dawn continues.

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Music Till Dawn, coming to you on the VCY America Radio Network throughout the night. My name is Vic Elias, and I'm glad to welcome you to this segment of Music Till Dawn. May I open with a psalm and a prayer. Psalm 34:7. The angel of the Lord encampeth round about them that fear him, and delivereth them. Words of comfort tonight on Music Till Dawn. And here is a prayer. Oh, may it be ours. Dear God, give me courage to face the problems that confront me today. Thank you for your sustaining strength. Music Till Dawn continues.

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5: Do the issues of life have you feeling depressed and discouraged? Perhaps you don't feel life has been fair to you. Maybe your circumstances have taken you to the point of murmuring and complaining against God. Consider these words from Dr. Warren Wiersbe. While sitting in my backyard one evening, I heard a robin singing merrily from atop a TV aerial. As I listened to him sing, I preached myself a sermon. Since early dawn, that bird has done nothing but try to survive. He's been wearing himself out, hiding from enemies and looking for food for himself and his little ones. And yet, when he gets to the end of the day, he sings about it. Here I am, created in the image of God and saved by the grace of God, and I complain about even the little annoyances of life. One day, I will be like the Lord Jesus Christ, and for that reason alone, I should be singing God's praises just like that robin. Reminding you to bless the Lord with all that is within you, this is VCY America.

Thanks for joining us on this segment of Music Till Dawn. I thank thee, Lord, that thou dost bless with cleansing day by day, that in thy strength there is success and victory all the way. Thy life becomes my very own, as in thee I abide, and trusting in thy death alone, I too am crucified. So glad that I may have a part in this thy plan divine, I give thee body, mind, and heart, and take thy life as mine. Oh, let me serve thee, Lord, I pray, and win the lost for thee, that weary souls along life's way may Jesus only see. Music Till Dawn.

0: I'm Ruth Kramer with Mission Network News. Israel and Turkey face off over Syria as the United States plays peacemaker. Israel bombed a Syrian airbase where it said Turkish troops were about to deploy. Nuna of Triumph for Mercy Lebanon says Israel was warning Turkey not to pursue Syria's nuclear stockpile. Meanwhile, Syrian refugees are being forced out of host countries, but Syria is still unstable. Pray for Triumph at Mercy as it introduces refugees to the hope that only Jesus can offer. And a series of strong quakes shook Kumamoto, Japan in April of 2016. This year, in late July, earthquakes near 7.0 on the Richter scale struck the same area, followed by hundreds of aftershocks. A network of Japanese pastors trained by A3 is meeting spiritual needs in the aftermath. A3's Robert Adair says the latest quake triggered difficult memories for people who lived through the 2016 disaster. Pray that traumatized quake survivors will meet the Prince of Peace. Mission Network News is a service of One Way Ministries. I'm Ruth Kramer.
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3: 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His hymn, Jesus Shall Reign, became
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Have you ever thought about the need for a refuge? You know, the storms of life and the pressures that beat in upon us sometimes seem so heavy. But may I remind you that in Psalm 9, verse 9, it says this, "The Lord also will be a refuge for the oppressed, a refuge in times of trouble." Oh, may our prayer be, God, thank you for your protecting love. Make us able to face those times when we must suffer. In Jesus' name, amen. Music Till Dawn continues.

Did you know that you could bless somebody else by sharing just a word of invitation to a new listener to Music Till Dawn? Perhaps you have a friend who is awake at these hours, maybe at work, perhaps just a person who is a night person. 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And perhaps you might be an instrument of inspiration and blessing. Why don't you call a friend? Thanks for joining us on Music Till Dawn.

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1: With SRN News, I'm Ron Taylor. President Trump is standing firm as trade tensions with Canada escalates.
2: The United States has imposed 50% tariffs on $20 billion in Canadian goods, including hockey sticks and medical supplies. President Trump says the move protects American jobs and strengthens U.S. leverage. Canadian Prime Minister Mark Carney says Canada will respond dollar for dollar. The dispute could put North America's trade agreement under new pressure, with no further talks currently scheduled. Ken Lorman reporting.
1: There's a new plan by the Trump administration to bring down beef prices.
3: President Donald Trump has announced his administration will temporarily allow more beef imports into the U.S. without triggering higher tariffs. Imported beef will be sold at 25% below current market rates. The plan allows up to 300 metric tons of ground beef to enter the U.S. over the next 90 days. However, conservative rural state Republicans are already criticizing the plan, fearing it will harm American ranchers. Senator Tim Sheehy warns it could make it harder for ranchers to rebuild herds. President's heart is in the right place, but says that importing beef will harm ranching families who feed the nation. I'm Lisa Dwyer.
1: The Democratic National Committee rules out two of five cities on a short list to host the 2028 presidential convention.
4: Atlanta has not hosted the DNC convention since 1988, and it will not be hosting delegates in 2028. The DNC eliminating Atlanta and Chicago after leaders visiting five cities to check out logistics. Boston, Denver, and Philadelphia remain in the running. Republicans have already picked Houston, Texas for their 2028 convention. Laura Winters, Atlanta, Georgia.
1: This is SRN News. Correspondent Michael Harrington takes another look at religious persecution around the globe.
5: Many are killed, beaten, or jailed for their faith, but how many are forced into exile? The Pew Research Center has been adding up the numbers of people who have been driven from their homes because of their religious beliefs. In 2023, 58 countries saw some amount of displacement caused by persecution. It was the worst in the Middle East and North Africa, where 60% of countries saw displacements, 44% in the Asia-Pacific region. Michael Harrington reporting.
1: The debate over transgenderism continues to roil the WNBA. In the Indiana Fever's first visit to Toronto this week, there was a mix of cheers and boos when Fever guard Sophie Cunningham entered the game, and fans cheered when she missed her first three-throw attempt. Cunningham said in an ESPN profile published last month that she was opposed to letting men play against women in sports. Late in the fourth quarter of the game, fans cheered when someone holding a banner in support of transgenderism showed up. This is SRN News. We know now who will serve the rest of the former California Congressman Eric Swalwell's House term, which ends in January.
6: California State Senator Ayesha Wahab has won a special election to fill the Democrat seat, defeating Bay Area Rapid Transit Director Melissa Hernandez. Swalwell, who was running for California governor, ended his campaign and quit Congress in April after he was accused of sexual harassment and assault, allegations he denies. Wahab and Hernandez will face off again in November, an election to determine who will serve the next full two-year term. Rich Thomason reporting.
1: President Trump traveled to South Carolina yesterday to support Senator Darlene Graham, his chosen candidate to replace her late brother, Senator Lindsey Graham. Yesterday's Myrtle Beach rally came just days before the Republican runoff, highlighting the president's focus on securing a win for his pick. You'll find more details at srnnews.com. I'm Ron Taylor.
7: Philippians 1, verse 21. For to me to live is Christ, and to die is gain. Philippians 1, verse 21. God's word reminding us to make Christ the focus of life.
8: Here is the national weather map for VCY America. Today's weather map shows three low-pressure systems, the first off the coast of Washington State with its associated cold front extending from off the coast into Washington State through Northern California and back out to sea. The second low in Canada, with its associated cold front extending from Canada through the UP of Michigan and into South Dakota. The third low over northern Michigan, with its associated warm front extending from Michigan into New York State, and its associated cold front extending from Michigan down into Kansas and up through Montana and into Canada, with two waves of low pressure riding along this front over southern Montana and southeastern Wyoming, a weather boundary extending from Colorado through Virginia and out to sea, with four waves of low pressure riding along that front over western Oklahoma, western North Carolina, southeastern Virginia, and off the New Jersey coast. Now the weather forecast for cities in the VCY listing area. Stockton, Missouri for today, partly to mostly cloudy skies, with a chance of isolated morning showers and thunderstorms, high around 90. Tonight, partly cloudy, low around 66. Rockford, Illinois for today, mostly sunny skies, high around 78. Huxley, Iowa for today, mostly sunny skies, high around 81. That's the forecast. I'm meteorologist Jim Vaughn for VCY America, Christian Information Radio.

0: When traveling to a foreign country, you may employ a translator, someone to help you understand what's going on around you. Well, for some of us, it seems like our kids are speaking a foreign language right at home. Hi, I'm Mark Gregston with Parenting Today's Teens. I've met a lot of parents who give well-meaning advice to their children, but it's interpreted much differently than it was intended. The kid barks some kind of defensive comment, and parents are left wondering, what did I say wrong? At this point, it's helpful to put yourself in your teen's shoes, to translate your comments, if you will. You might be surprised that your well-intentioned comments actually came across as judgmental. Next time, pause and translate your comments before you speak.
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0: This is John MacArthur. Join me for today's Portraits of Grace. Can you imagine life without friends? They're truly one of God's greatest gifts, aren't they? Yet another is even greater, and that's friendship with God Himself. Jesus referred to that friendship as one of intimacy, mutual love, sacrifice, and commitment. Abraham demonstrated all of that when he obeyed God and prepared to offer Isaac as a sacrifice. It took unquestioning trust in God as the friend of Abraham for him to do that and put his faith on display. Faith is always the sole condition of salvation, but saving faith never stands alone. It always manifests itself in works of obedience. That's the test of true salvation and real friendship with God. This is John MacArthur encouraging you to live as portraits of grace.
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2: 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We're just getting ready for a time of wonder, excitement, and discovery. So why don't you get the whole family together and join us for another exciting adventure in Odyssey.

0: You Vance?
1: That depends. You Murray?
0: Yeah.
1: You're late.
0: It took me 10 minutes to find this place. What's up with you wanting to meet in an alley?
1: I like it when my clients only have one escape route.
0: Clients? Escape route? Yeah, the guys on the team told me you were a little intense.
1: You've no idea. This is about money. I'm always intense about money. What do you want?
0: We want to make sure the Owls lose their next 3 games. If they do, our team will win the conference title.
1: 3 games, huh? Well, that's gonna cost you extra.
0: I got the money. Here's half. You'll get the rest when they've lost those games.
1: Well, let me count on here. Yeah. All right. Yeah, that's fine.
0: Now tell me how you're gonna make them lose.
1: Oh, I never discuss my methods with a client.
0: Well, you better start discussing something. I can't go back and tell them I paid you and didn't get some information.
1: Look at you. Well, you want information? And tell them to watch the owl.
0: Watch the owl? That's it? Not watch for the itching powder I put in their shorts before the game? Or watch how their best player gets handcuffed to a fire hydrant in Albuquerque?
1: Whoa, whoa, whoa. That's amateur stuff. I'm dealing in advanced psychology.
0: Watch the owl.
1: That's right. Prepare to be amazed.
2: Listen to me, team. To shoot the ball through the hoop, you must be shot through the hoop yourself. Be the ball. Be the hoop. Be the scoreboard, increasing by 2 after you shoot yourself through yourself. Are you with me? Are you with me?
3: Yeah!
2: Can you imagine yourself victorious tonight?
3: Yeah!
2: Keep that image in your heads. Even if we lose, you can see yourself as the true victors you are in the game of life.
4: That's right. All right.
5: Let's go.
4: Where's our mascot? Who's got the owl?
6: Pete?
4: Brad went for it. Oh, well, what's taking him so long?
6: I don't know.
7: Right. Pete, listen, guys. The owl. It's gone. It's not in the case.
4: What?
7: It's not in the locker room. I've looked everywhere.
8: Gone?
6: No, this is bad. That owl has been at every Odyssey game for the past 50 years. Odyssey has never won without rubbing it on the head before playing.
4: Oh, no, guys, what are we going to do?
2: Wait, everyone. All right. You can be your own mascot. Rub your own heads.
4: What? It's not a big deal.
6: Ryan's right. It's not a big deal. I'm wearing the socks.
4: The what?
6: The socks. The same socks I've worn during all of our other games. And every time we won. I haven't even washed them.
7: Yeah, and I've got the lucky penny in the toe of my shoe.
4: You're what?
6: Yeah.
4: Oh, okay, never mind. That's great. I'm sure the lucky penny and the petrifying socks will make all the difference.
2: All right, team. You are winners, no matter what happens on the court, right?
3: Right!
4: All right!
3: Yeah.
4: Let's get 'em!

0: Do not despair, my team. Losing 78 to 72 is nothing to be ashamed of.
1: I guess.
0: Pure victory is the most elusive prize of all. Like shooting stars or photographic evidence of Bigfoot.
1: What?
0: I will leave you with that. Practice tomorrow, 3:30.
2: Can you just throw me a towel, please?
3: That was ridiculous. We played like a nursery school soccer team.
1: We were just off our game. It happens. We'll do better next time.
3: It happens? Are you nuts, Brad? We are off our game if we lost to a better team, and Waynestown isn't.
2: No, it's not.
4: Yeah.
3: You know why we lost?
1: Why?
4: Because the coach kept me on the bench the whole game?
3: No, because we had 24 turnovers. 24.
4: Oh.
3: We've never had that many. And 12 missed free throws? Guys, we weren't focused out there. We were sloppy.
2: I blame myself.
4: There is one good thing that came out of this loss.
2: What?
4: Now I can change my socks. Okay, I don't get it. How does a fake owl just disappear from a display case? Nobody knows what happened to it. Principal Vogler is ready to call in the FBI.
3: Look, I don't care about that mangy owl. I'm more worried about our game.
2: Hang on, Pete. I gotta get my math book.
4: Okay.
2: Math book.
4: You dropped a piece of paper.
2: What?
4: This fell out when you opened your locker. Here. Are you getting love notes?
2: No. I have the owl. Bring me 40 crisp $1 bills or you will never see it again.
4: A ransom note?
2: This is ridiculous. I don't even want the owl.
4: You know, if the whole team chips in, that's only about $4 a person.
2: Not a chance. I'm not giving in to extortionists. Forget about it. The point is, we have to focus on our game.
4: Right. So, $40 isn't a lot of money.
2: Ugh, stop it, Pete. We're not giving in to the owl nappers, no matter what happens.
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6: Drive home.
3: I can't believe we lost to Odenton.
1: It is their home court.
4: But we beat them by 40 last year.
1: They're all shorter than us. It's like losing to the national team of Lilliput.
4: Are we scheduled to play them?
1: It's a literary reference, Pete. Gulliver's Travels?
4: If he travels, then the ref should blow the whistle.
1: Oh, never mind.
3: We didn't want to win the game enough. That's all.
4: I don't think that's it.
3: Well, then what is it? And if you bring up that missing owl...
4: Well, never mind. You're right. We didn't want it enough. What time is practice?
2: 4:30.
4: Ah, good. Just enough time to run home and get a bite to eat.
2: Okay, see you then.
0: Ryan, Pete.
2: Yeah, Coach?
4: Hey.
0: We got some bad news today. Tony was injured.
2: What?
4: How?
0: He pulled a hamstring playing flag football in gym. He's out for tomorrow's game against Connellsville. Pete... You should be ready to step in.
4: You mean I might play?
0: Very likely, unless you prefer sitting on the bench.
4: No, I'm in.
0: That makes our practice today all the more important.
4: I'll be there early.
0: I'll see you then.
3: I can't believe this.
4: No.
3: He's our best point guard. Why does this have to happen right before the Connellsville game?
4: That's what we all want to know.
2: Well, what do you mean?
4: Ryan, we've lost twice to teams we should have beaten. Now we've lost our starting point guard for the biggest game of the year.
2: Oh, no. Don't say it.
4: We need the owl.
3: Oh, come on. That's silly superstition.
2: What is that?
4: Your locker is ringing.
2: That doesn't make any sense. I don't have a cell phone.
4: Look at the screen. See who's calling.
2: It says unknown number.
4: Answer it.
2: Hello?
7: This is your last chance to get the owl before the big game. Bring the money to the dumpster behind the library at 4:30 today.
2: Not a chance. And thanks for the cell phone.
7: Hold on to it. You'll need it. and come alone.
4: But who are... It's him?
2: Yeah.
4: He gave you instructions?
2: Doesn't matter. I'm not going.
4: What were the instructions?
2: Take the money to the dumpster behind the library at 4:30.
4: That's easy. I'll do it.
2: Not a chance. Besides, it's during practice.
4: I'll be a little late.
2: You heard the coach. You're playing for Tony tomorrow night. We're gonna need you to win.
4: We need more than me to win, Ryan. We need that owl.
2: Oh, I give up. Take the phone and do whatever you want.
4: Anybody around? It's 4:30. I'm here. Hello?
7: Do you have the money?
4: Yeah. Do you have the owl?
7: Do I have the owl? Just put the money on the ground under the dumpster.
4: Okay. Done. Where's the owl?
7: Hey, forget it. The deal's off.
4: What? Why?
7: Because you didn't follow the rules.
4: What rules?
7: I told you to come alone.
4: What are you talking about? I am alone.
7: Look behind you.
4: What are you... Who's there? Come out! Now!
6: Did you make the exchange?
4: Brad! What are you doing here?
6: Oh, it's not just me. Hey, what's up,
8: Hey, Pete? No. Hey, what's up, Pete? How's it going? Where's the owl now?
4: What are you guys doing here?
6: We figured we could jump the guy after the exchange was made.
8: Yeah!
4: You brought the entire basketball team?
6: Well, everybody but Ryan.
0: This is bad, Ryan. When I told the team to be like birds, I didn't expect them to fly the coop. Where is everyone?
2: I think I know. I'll take care of it, Coach.
0: Well, there's no point wasting our time. Let's work on our triangle offense. Which is much like the life cycle of the monarch butterfly.
2: Right.
0: You are a caterpillar. You are a pupa. You are the butterfly.
2: Okay.
0: Now, let's try it.
4: We're doomed, Mr. Whittaker. Doomed, doomed, doomed.
9: I think rah, rah, rah is the usual cheer.
4: I'm being realistic. There's no way we can beat Connellsville now.
2: Pete. Hey, Mr. Whittaker.
9: Hi, Ryan.
4: Hey, Ryan.
2: So, I guess you bonehead skipped practice to get that owl back?
4: Yeah, and now we never will.
2: Nah, not true. I've got a surprise for you.
4: What?
2: Well, let's see. Ta-da!
9: Oh.
4: What is it?
2: It's a stuffed owl.
4: That isn't our stuffed owl.
2: I know, but it's an owl. We can start a new tradition. Who says it has to be the same one?
4: That doesn't even look like our mascot. It's not even realistic.
2: Neither was the old one. It was purple, for crying out loud.
4: Does it even talk?
2: Yes, listen.
10: Boy. Who are you?
4: Give me a break. That's not going to inspire us to win.
2: Why not? You said we needed something to rally around, so...
4: That's right. The real owl. Not a cheap substitute. See you at the slaughter later.
2: Well, bye.
9: Bye.
2: Oh, what can I do, Mr. Whittaker?
9: Hmm?
2: I don't want to give in to the owl napper or the team superstition.
9: Well, it's tough to pick morale back up once it slips this far. It's like the child who can't sleep without her favorite doll. Parents know better, but they'll still turn the house upside down to find it.
2: Now I'm afraid we won't beat Connellsville if I don't get that owl back.
9: Losing to Connellsville isn't the worst thing that's ever happened.
2: It is to me. This is my year as the team captain, Mr. Whittaker. I don't want my legacy to be a bunch of losses because of a kidnapped owl.
9: What about Principal Vogler or Coach Fang?
2: No, they don't understand what it's doing to the team. We're running out of time.
9: Well, I'm sorry, Ryan. I don't know what to suggest. I guess the question is, how far are you willing to go to help your team win?
2: That's what I have to decide.
4: Hey, Ryan, have you heard from the kidnapper yet?
2: You're the one who has his cell phone.
4: It hasn't rung, except for some guy who wanted to order pizza, which is what I wish I had now. The sandwich looks like paper.
2: It is paper. Lift the bread.
4: Gross!
2: Somebody put a picture in your sandwich?
4: It's the owl, with one wing missing.
2: How did he put a picture in your sandwich? Our owl napper is someone at the school.
4: There's a note on the back. It says, tonight, the sidewalk in front of Finneman's Market. Ryan alone. Bring the phone.
2: Me? No way.
3: I'm gonna talk to the principal. Somebody on the cafeteria staff has to be in on this.
4: Talk to no one or the owl is gone forever. 6 o'clock sharp.
3: 6 o'clock? But the game is at 6:30.
4: You have to do it, Ryan. It's Connellsville. We need this game or we're done for the year. Is that what you want?
3: No, but I... Give me the phone.
4: You'll do it?
3: What choice do I have?
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12: 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We always love hearing from you.
3: All right, I'm here. Come on out. Oh, finally. Hey, can we make this quick? I have a game in 20 minutes.
7: Oh, listen to you dictating the terms of this negotiation. Well, if you want to make it quick, you better hurry. You've wasted my time, so I'm going to waste some of yours. There's an old wooden scooter leaning against the lamppost next to you. See it?
3: Yeah.
7: Now get on it.
3: What? Why?
7: Just do what I say.
3: All right. Okay, I'm on the scooter.
7: Now ride down to Hal's Diner.
3: Oh, okay.
7: Be quick about it.
3: Ah!
13: Remember, a layup drill is like the mighty salmon laying its eggs.
14: Pete.
4: Yeah, Coach.
14: Where is Ryan?
4: He'll be here soon.
14: He better be.
3: All right, I'm at Hal's Diner. Where are you?
7: Go inside Hal's Diner.
3: You're in Hal's Diner?
7: Just go.
3: Okay, I'm in. Where are you?
7: Go up to the customer at the end of the counter. And without talking to him, eat a spoonful of his soup.
3: You gotta be kidding. I'm not doing that.
7: Oh, really? Because I have someone here with me who would like to ask you to reconsider.
3: What? Who?
7: Who is right? Listen to this.
15: Let's go, Odyssey!
3: Okay, I'll do it.
16: Hey, what are you doing with my spoon? Hey, are you crazy? That's my soup!
3: I'm really sorry, sir. I gotta go. Good soup, though. Good
16: hey,
3: choice.
16: Come back here.
3: Done.
7: Nicely done. Now, head to the movie theater and go see Princess Baba and the Squishy Goo Goo Pies.
3: Anything but that.
7: Do it.
4: Come on.
13: I need to finalize our strategy for the game. Where is Ryan?
4: He'll be here, Coach. Don't worry.
3: Hi, which theater is Princess Baba showing in?
17: That would be Theater 2, right through that door.
3: Thanks.
17: Ticket?
3: I'm not staying. I actually think I left my owl in there.
17: What?
3: Gotta go. What now?
7: All right. Walk to the very front row and shout loudly. Princess Baba is really the twin of Prince Jessup.
3: I can't do that. That'll ruin the movie for everyone.
7: I know. How do you know that? Never mind. Just hurry.
3: Princess Baba is the twin of Prince Jessup.
18: That wasn't very nice.
19: Get off your cell phone.
18: Get
7: Well done. Now, I want you to head to the barbershop.
3: I have to get to the game now.
7: After the barbershop.
20: When everyone please stand for the national anthem.
3: Where's Ryan?
4: I don't know.
3: Excuse me?
21: Hello, young fella. Need a haircut?
3: Yeah, I'm supposed to tell you to cut it in the owl style.
21: Ah, you're the one. Okay. Sit down.
3: Wait a minute. By the way, what is the owl style?
21: Oh, it's a single stripe down the center of your head. I don't know where you kids get these ideas.
3: Aww. Cut away.
0: All right. We cannot wait for our captain any longer. It's time to get out there and play.
3: You gotta play?
4: We can't do it without Ryan. Please, coach.
0: No. We're in danger of forfeiting. Let's get out there.
4: I'm here. I've got it.
3: It's Ryan.
0: Ryan?
4: Oh, wait, coach. It's the owl.
0: So it is.
3: How did you get it? And what's up with your hair?
4: Yeah.
3: Forget that. Just push the button and rub its head. Hurry.
2: Wait, do it quick.
3: All right.
4: Do it.
3: Here it goes.
4: Let's go! Well, good enough for me!
2: Yeah, me too! Here.
3: Now, come on, you guys, let's win! Yeah.
0: All right, be the ball, be the owl, go for it!
20: The final score, Connellsville 53, Odyssey 52.
2: Another loss.
4: We had the owl.
2: This was the big one, guys.
4: I don't understand.
2: We rubbed its head and everything.
0: Good game, boys. We'll talk about this at our last meeting tomorrow.
2: Sorry, guys. I blew it.
4: We all blew it.
9: So, what can I do for you boys? Ice cream has been known to take away some of the sting, if not the pain. Tell you what, it'll be my treat.
2: No thanks.
9: Oh.
4: I'm not hungry either, Mr. Whitaker.
9: Well, I understand.
4: I don't get it. We got the owl back in time. It should have made a difference, right?
2: Oh, it made a difference. All that running around threw me off my game and got me in trouble with the coach.
4: But it wasn't supposed to end like that.
9: Now, I think you guys are looking at this from the wrong direction.
4: What do you mean?
9: Well, let me start with a few statistics from the Odyssey Middle School basketball records.
2: Okay.
9: In the time since the team adopted the pat the owl on the head before the game tradition, the team has lost almost as many games as it won.
4: Really?
9: Some years they had more wins, some years they had more losses. So it'd be easy to conclude the owl didn't really impact the outcome of the game.
4: What are you saying about our owl, Mr. Whitaker?
9: The owl is a mascot, Pete. Mascots are meant to be a symbol of the team unity and encouragement. It reminds you to play your best to win, to be gracious if you lose, and that what you're doing on the court connects you with all the basketball players who came before you.
4: Does all that?
9: Well, that's what it's supposed to do. It's a symbol that points to something else, something more important than itself. For example, a cross on a necklace can be a wonderful reminder of the sacrifice Jesus made for us. It's meant to point to him. But what happens if people start worshiping that cross, or if they think by wearing it they'll have good luck or won't get hurt?
2: They'll wind up pretty confused if they don't have good luck or if they get hurt.
9: That's right, because they put their faith in the symbol rather than what the symbol pointed to.
4: I get it. Some of us got so obsessed about the owl that we lost our focus on practicing hard and playing well as teammates, like Ryan said.
9: Exactly. Like the good team captain he is, he tried to get the rest of you to understand that.
4: But we didn't. Okay, you're right, Ryan. We were all a bunch of boneheads.
2: We'll do better next year.
9: I'm sure you will.
4: But I'd still like to know who the owl napper was. It's not right they don't get away with this.
9: He won't.
2: How do you know that?
9: Because I had a chat with one of the cafeteria staff.
4: The note on my sandwich.
9: Right. The cafeteria worker thought it was a prank, but was pretty upset when he found out what was really going on.
2: So, who was the owl napper?
9: You'll have to ask Coach Fang.
0: Welcome, Vance, to the first of your 21 days of detention.
3: Look, Principal Vogler made me give back all the money. I don't know why I have to serve detention.
0: Consider yourself fortunate. The police take a dim view of theft and distortion.
3: You mean extortion?
0: Whatever. To begin with, you are going to scrub all of the lockers in the boys' locker room.
3: Oh, I thought I was intense. This is going to be a long detention.
0: Yes, it will be. Repeat after me. Wax on. Wax off.
3: You're kidding, right?
0: Seriously. Wax on, wax off.
3: Wax on, wax off.
0: A wax on, a wax off.
3: Wax on, wax off.
15: Well, time will tell if Vance really learned his lesson. Somehow I kind of doubt it.
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12: 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The Owl Napping was written by Marshall Younger and Paul McCusker, with sound design by Jonathan Crow and music by John Campbell. Our cast included Adam Wiley, Robin Knight, and Matt Yang King. And I'm Chris, hoping you'll join us again next time for more Adventures in Odyssey.

0: I'm Bryce Johnson with this Unpacking It Sports and Faith Minute. Many star athletes spend the early part of their careers sitting patiently on the bench, waiting for their time to become a featured player. In life, nobody likes to stand on the sidelines as we wait for the next opportunity to come to fruition. However, when it comes to God's plan and His purposes for our lives, He uses the waiting period to prepare us and teach us. Then, when the timing is right, things really click and we're ready to take on the new responsibility with much more confidence. We love when things happen right away, but the delay equips us for the next assignment. It's important to wait with an understanding that our time has not yet come. Psalm 27:14 says, "Wait for the Lord, be strong and take heart and wait for the Lord." Today, as we trust God, we can have peace in knowing His timing is always perfect. I'm Bryce Johnson, and you can unpack that. 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

0: Hello and welcome to Kids Talk. I'm Uncle Aaron.
1: And I'm Aunt Amber. We are so glad you are joining us today. We are going to be jumping into the topic of worship. What is worship?
0: Well, we often think that worship is when we sing to God, right? Well, some think it may be referring to praying, reading the Bible, giving tithes or offerings. I think we should define the term worship together here.
1: Sounds like a great idea. Boys and girls, did you know that the word worship is used throughout the Old and the New Testament? When we read the Bible, we need to make sure that we are paying attention to the original meaning of the specific word or phrase that we're looking at.
0: If we look at the words used in Scripture that have been translated into our English word worship, we can see that the definitions given are bowing down or prostrating oneself. The word prostrate means to lay flat on the ground with your face down. Let's see here, just a few more definitions. Revering, adoring, serving. With this information, we can see that worship can take on many outward forms.
1: Our main verse that we are going to look at today is John 4:23. It says, "But the hour cometh, and now is, when the true worshipers shall worship the Father in spirit and in truth, for the Father seeketh such to worship him."
0: Two key words stick out to me pretty quickly towards the end of that verse. Did you hear it, kids? It says that true worshipers shall worship the Father in spirit and in truth. When we worship God, our worship comes from the Spirit within us, our inward person, but we also must worship Him in truth.
1: Many different people have ideas on what worship is or isn't. But when it comes down to defining what worship is, I think that Jesus did a wonderful job defining it here in John 4:23.
0: You know, Aunt Amber, when we worship the way that Jesus said we should, there's an outward expression as well. Something can be seen or heard that others can see and hear. God can use our worship to be a testimony to other people. They see and hear us worshiping the one true God. God the Father is actively seeking those who will worship Him.
1: Did you know that a great way to worship God is to sing hymns? Paul says, Ephesians 5:19-20, "Speaking to yourselves in psalms and hymns and spiritual songs, singing and making melody in your heart to the Lord, giving thanks always for all things unto God and the Father in the name of our Lord Jesus Christ."

Let's listen to this hymn called Complete in Thee. And boys and girls, I want you to listen and see if you can hear the gospel message. What are you looking for? That we are sinners, that Christ died for us, and that he was buried and rose again, and that we can be forgiven and be made complete through the work of Christ.

0: What a wonderful hymn packed with great truths. Did you hear the gospel message? Uncle Aaron and I did. Great hymns of the faith will instruct us of biblical truths and remind us of who God is and all he has done for us. But they can also warn us of what may happen if we reject Christ too.
1: We have to remember, though, that hymns are not the Bible itself. They tell us wonderful truths, but ultimately the Bible is our source of truth. We don't have to place hymns on a high pedestal, but we can use the songs to lead us together in worship to God.
0: In Colossians 3:16, it says, "Let the word of Christ dwell in you richly in all wisdom, teaching and admonishing one another in psalms and hymns and spiritual songs, singing with grace in your hearts to the Lord." Singing hymns is a wonderful way of doing this. Think of David and how much he praised God with his singing. It sure is awesome to be able to praise God. He is a holy God.

0: Well, our time is quickly coming to an end today, and we haven't wished any of our birthday club members a happy birthday yet.
1: That's right. Let's get started on August 22nd with our graduate, Aiden Jocelyn, who is also celebrating a birthday with Jeremiah Moffitt, Scarlett Risco, Gemma Evans, and Sally Applegren. On the 23rd, we want to wish a happy birthday to Anna Webb, Jasher Voss, Jackson Hupp, Llewellyn Buntrock, and graduate turning 12, Grace Pataya.
0: Happy birthday on the 24th to Teo Guerra, James Navis, Rayma Morales, and Michelle Albertson. On the 25th, we celebrate birthdays with a whole bunch of you. Here we go, starting with Amelia Suija, Daniel Yogerst, Peter Steinbart, Sophia Knox, Emmy Bell Myers, Justin Shatters Jr., Jordan Shatters, Levi Lease, and Luca Lease.
1: On the 26th, we want to wish a happy birthday to three graduates, Antonio Solward, Noah Mandeville, and Jesus Sanchez. Happy birthday to you three. Also on the 26th, happy birthday to Amelia Barker, Elijah Henning, Rachel Polinski, Mary Burkhalter, and Aria Stern. On the 27th, we have one graduate, Jude Young. Happy birthday. And also celebrating on the 27th, Jason Zerovi, Ember Phillips Abrias, Rhett West, and Sophia Larson.
0: Happy birthday on the 28th to Liberty Damrow, Timothy Reynoso, Hattie Hughes, and another graduate turning 12 and getting an extra special gift in the mail this year. Happy birthday to you, Lily Lang. But we do want to wish all of you a happy birthday from us here at Kids Talk. If you aren't a member of the birthday club yet and would like to be, make sure you sign up online at vcybirthdayclub.com. Make sure that you get your parents' permission before you do that.
1: Very important to always have your parents' or guardians' permission. The birthday club is for those under the age of 12, so if that is you, we would love to have you join.
0: Boys and girls, remember that we were created to worship and to glorify our Creator. Make sure you do that this week with some wonderful songs and living like God would want you to. We'll see you next time right here on Kids Talk.

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2: Can I ring the bell?
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0: Well, somebody better, or we'll miss our visit with Mrs. G.
4: Hello. I'm glad to see you. I was listening for you. Come on in.
0: How about some stories?
4: Stories? Yes, I've got some specially for you.
5: The door of Mr. Legion's house stood wide open. Playful gusts of wind blowing from the west across the Sea of Galilee made the door shiver and shake every now and then and rattled the latch. I wish you'd shut that door, Legion, dear, his wife called to him. I'm trying to make bread, and the wind is blowing the flour into my face and all over the place. Mrs. Legion tried to blow the white flour off the end of her nose. I'm covered with flour. She laughed. My hair must be white, and my face must look like a ghost. Oh, you do look funny, Mr. Legion laughed. But you're a dear wife to have. What it is to have a nice, sensible husband, she replied, and a wonderful friend like Jesus who healed him. Not that we ever see Jesus, but still, we know that he's our friend. But I do wish that you'd shut the door, Legion, dear. Well, you know why I have the door open, my dear. It's so that everybody will know that I'm home and they can drop in for a talk. Yes, yes, I know that you tell everybody about Jesus, but the wind is blowing straight in here off the Sea of Galilee this morning. All right, Mr. Legion said. I'll shut the door. But first he went outside himself, then shut the door behind him. And he sat down on the bench under his fig tree at the side of his house. I shall be able to see whoever comes from here, he said to himself. The hillside sloped down towards the sea. The grass was green and bespangled with brightly colored flowers, anemones red and blue and pale blue hyacinths, and every time a fresh gust of wind came up from the lake, it played over the flowers, making them dance and toss their heads, and Mr. Legion enjoyed another whiff of delicious perfume. I'm glad I can enjoy all this now, Mr. Legion said out loud. A raucous caw, caw, caw startled Mr. Legion. A big black raven had lighted on a branch just above his head. Shoo, shoo, you old rascal, Mr. Legion said, waving his arms, and the raven flew away towards the crags on the hill alongside the hill on which Mr. Legion's house stood. That's right, home you go where you belong. And then Mr. Legion burst out laughing. Oh, that was my old haunt too, till Jesus healed me. There are tombs up there in the caves, and that's where I once lived. They used to chain me, but I broke all my chains. Then Jesus came, and he drove the legion of demons right out of me. At his word, the demons fled into a herd of pigs. 2,000 pigs, they said. I didn't count them, but all those 2,000 stampeded down the slope into the sea and were drowned. And I was perfectly well again. Mr. Legion smiled as he remembered what had happened. The donkey brayed. Mr. Legion was startled for a moment. His reverie was over. He turned round quickly, and there was a visitor on a donkey coming round the side of Mr. Legion's house. Oh, my friend from Sidon, Mr. Legion exclaimed. And my dear friend Lucius from Bethsaida. And why, here is Jason. Mr. Legion had jumped to his feet and was greeting his friends excitedly. Yes, and Marcus too. Anyone else? Mr. Legion's merry eyes danced with delight as he peeked round the side of his house. No, this is all of us, Jason said, and we've all come to ask you to come to Jerusalem with us. It will be Passover in a little while, and we've decided to go. Jesus will be there, we're sure, and we want to see Jesus. I missed seeing Jesus through my unbelief, the man from Sidon said. My own fault entirely. Jesus even healed my little niece, little Bernice, my sister Justa's daughter. She was possessed by an evil demon. Jesus drove out the demon when her mother pleaded with him, even though the child was not with her. Jesus just spoke the word.
4: And you should see Bernice now, a beautiful picture of health, a lovely, lovely girl. She'd never been able to speak to me in her life till Jesus healed her. Now she calls me Uncle Sidon. The man from Sidon chuckled. That's a good name for you, Jason said. I'll call you that too. Jesus healed me too, Lucius said with a happy smile. I was blind, totally blind, but now I can see. How Lucius' eyes twinkled. And I was deaf and dumb, Marcus said. Yes, yes, Jason said. We want to see Jesus again, and we'd like to know if you will come along. We Gentiles are allowed to worship in the court of the Gentiles, and we'll get to see Jesus, perhaps, and talk to him. Will you come, Mr. Legion? Ever since you mentioned going to Jerusalem, I've been thinking and considering, Mr. Legion said. At first, my heart leapt for joy. You know, I'd love to see Jesus again. But I've been thinking that I really have to obey my instructions. Mr. Legion looked very serious. You see, he went on slowly, when Jesus first healed me, I pleaded with him to let me go with him. How I wanted to be where he was. But he said, no, go back home. Tell the people around what great things the Lord has done for you. Those are the instructions he gave me. And I wouldn't want to stop doing what he told me to do. Not even to go to Jerusalem to see him. All Mr. Legion's visitors looked crestfallen. Mr. Legion saw the disappointed looks on their faces. Oh, but that needn't stop you, he added quickly. You don't have to do what I do unless Jesus told you to do the same thing, which he didn't. You can all go to Jerusalem to see him. Are you on your way right now? Yes. Yes. Well, do come and tell me everything on your way home. Just as they were saying goodbye to their good friend, Mr. Legion, another visitor arrived. Oh, Mr. Legion, he exclaimed. Please, please, have you got time to talk? You're a friend of Jesus of Nazareth, aren't you? I've just come back from Jerusalem, and I'm so confused. So many stories about him. I want to believe that he is... Anyway, people over here in Decapolis said, go and ask Mr. Legion. They said Jesus has changed you. Did he ever? Mr. Legion chuckled. Oh, come on in, and I'll be so pleased to tell you what Jesus has done for me. Oh, what a good thing I didn't go to Jerusalem. Lucius and Jason, Marcus and Bernice's Uncle Sidon were on their way south to Jerusalem. They walked and they rode on their donkeys. They rode and they walked. At night, they camped out along the way. At last, almost a week later, they came to the holy city. As Mr. Legion's friends came round the shoulder of the Mount of Olives, they caught their first glimpse of Jerusalem with the beautiful temple towering above the city. Oh, oh, Lucius gasped. I've never seen anything so magnificent in my life. Is that white marble decorated with real gold? Yes, Jason said. It's just that. Oh, my, oh, my, oh, my, Lucius exclaimed. And it was Jesus who gave me my sight. He said, taking a very deep breath. Come on then, Lucius. We've only got a little further to go now. We've got a lot to see in Jerusalem. When they reached the gates of the city, Jason said, people are here from every land. Jews come home at feast times. They call us Greeks, even though we're not from Greece, just because we're not Jews. The men gazed about them in wonder. Can you tell me where Jesus of Nazareth is likely to be in all this crowd? Jason asked a man as they climbed the steps leading into the court of the Gentiles. Sure, saw him myself not 5 minutes ago, the man replied. Just go through them great doors. When you see a crowd gathered round, he'll be there. Thanks, Jason said. I don't know about you, Uncle Sidon said, but I feel rather shy suddenly about meeting Jesus. And yet, I want to meet him. Well, we're sure to feel like outsiders here,
5: Marcus put in. We're not Jews, and though we may worship in the court of the Gentiles, look at this sign. Any Gentile passing beyond this barrier has himself to blame if his death ensues. Cheerful welcome, ain't it?
6: Never mind that, Lucius said. We're here to see Jesus. Look, he must be there. Lucius pointed. There's his disciple Philip. He's from my town, Bethsaida. Let's go to him.
7: Sir, we want to see Jesus, Lucius said simply. Philip turned to Jesus' disciple Andrew, who was nearby. Together they went to speak to Jesus.
6: Shall we follow, do you think?
7: Lucius turned to ask his friends, and they were quite determined to do so. In a minute or two, Lucius, Jason, Marcus, and Uncle Sidon were standing not far from Jesus. Did Jesus read the question on their minds? Lord, may we follow you? The Bible tells us that Jesus said some amazing and thrilling things. The time has now come for the Son of Man to receive great glory, Jesus said. I tell you the truth, unless a grain of wheat falls into the ground and dies, it remains a single grain. But if it dies, then it brings a great harvest. Whoever clings to his own life will lose it. Whoever does not cling to his life in this world will have life for all eternity. Now I am in great distress. Shall I say, Father, rescue me from this crisis? But it was for this crisis that I came. Father, bring glory to your name. At that moment, a voice was heard from heaven. I have already brought glory to it, and I will do so again.
6: That was thunder, one of the crowd said.
7: No, it was a voice, another declared. An angel's voice, speaking to Jesus. Now is the time of judgment for this world. Now the prince of this world will be overthrown. And I, if I am lifted up from the earth, will draw all men to myself.
6: Jason looked at Lucius. Uncle Sidon looked at Marcus. A smile was on each one of their faces. Jesus would draw all men to himself. So they were included, even though they weren't Jews. But there were some people listening to Jesus who just wanted to argue.
5: What do you mean when you say that the Son of Man will be lifted up? Isn't Messiah supposed to live forever? Who is this Son of Man anyway?
7: Jesus replied, You only have the light a little while longer. Live while you have the light, or darkness will come over you. Believe in the light while you have it, so that you may become the sons of light.
6: With that warning, Jesus disappeared, and never again did he teach in the temple. Those people who refused to believe had been given one last chance to listen. Now that chance was gone.
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12: Kate, have you seen Michelle and Kitri? We need to start.
13: Michelle was sitting on the bench swing with Anthony down by the lake, mudhole. Here she comes now.
12: And Kitri?
13: No idea.
12: All right. We'll lead the opening song without her. Ian, you have those words ready on the projector?
13: Yep, got them, Dad.
12: Great.
8: This is the final hour of the Brinkman Adventure Missionary Camp, and the scheduled speaker made it for the closing session. I think you're going to enjoy this incredible true story.
12: Take a seat, everybody. Well, it looks like we all survived that crazy night. Susan and Mike are resting comfortably in our cabin. We'll be sticking around here an extra day or so until she feels ready to travel. Thanks for all of your love and support. This camp certainly wasn't what I had planned or expected, but God has done some deep work in my heart these last 2 days, and I trust your hearts as well. As you know, we had planned on having Carl Ralston address us during 6 different sessions. That wasn't meant to be. Carl, you only have 1 session, so let's not waste any more time. It's all yours, brother.
14: Good morning, everybody. Thanks so much for having me. I've been a businessman all my life. Over the years, God has blessed my work, but I felt He wanted me to do something different. I thought maybe He wanted me to be involved in some type of ministry. So I began attending a nearby seminary. One of my professors taught me about Galatians 2:20, which says, "I am crucified with Christ. Nevertheless, I live. Yet not I, but Christ liveth in me. And the life which I now live in the flesh, I live by the faith of the Son of God who loved me and gave himself for me." My professor explained that Jesus can live through us and other people can experience his love through us. I wanted this desperately for myself. Every day I asked Jesus to live through me, but the more I prayed, the more silent God seemed to become. I couldn't sense his direction, and he seemed so far away. This went on for almost a whole year. And one day, I talked to my professor about it.
15: Carl, I don't know why God isn't speaking. What you're describing, though, is what some people call the dark night of the soul. I don't know if you know this, but in the old days when they built a sailing ship, the center mast had to be the strongest part of the whole boat. They would go to the top of a hill and find a tree that was pretty straight and then cut all the trees down on the top of that hill. In the next year, that tree would greatly increase in size and density because it had to face the wind all by itself. You're like that tree, Carl. You're being forced to rely on God blindly. Perhaps he's doing this to strengthen you for whatever lies ahead.
14: Thanks, Professor.
15: You bet. Hey, you coming to the mission conference tonight at chapel?
14: Oh, I totally forgot about that.
15: There'll be a couple of pretty interesting speakers.
14: We'll see. I ended up attending that meeting, and the missionary told the story of a Vietnamese girl named Nhu who attended their school and church in Cambodia. She accepted Jesus as her Savior, was baptized, and often shared the gospel with others. The missionary showed us a picture of her singing in the choir with three of her best friends. I remember thinking, how cool is this? Here's this 13-year-old girl who lives on the other side of the world, and we're worshiping the same God. Looking at her face, I could see the love of Jesus shining through her. But then the missionary told us about the terrible thing that happened to Nu.
16: Where have you been?
13: At church, Grandmother.
16: Ow! You know, I don't like those people.
13: I'm sorry.
16: You should have stayed home to help me today.
13: I can help you now. What would you like me to do?
16: You must get all your clothes and put them in this bag.
13: Are we going on the trip?
16: Yes.
13: Grandma, where are we going?
16: He's here. Get your bag.
13: Who is here? I don't understand.
16: Come in.
17: Is she ready?
16: Yes.
17: Is this the girl?
16: This is Nu. Nu, you must go with this man and work for him in his hair salon.
13: Why can't I stay?
17: Because your grandmother sold you. Now you work for me.
16: You must obey this man. He is your master.
13: Grandma, no.
14: I couldn't believe what I was hearing. The missionary told us they hadn't seen Nu for 3.5 years, and if she was still alive, she was likely working as a slave somewhere in Cambodia. As he was wrapping up his talk, I sat there, quietly weeping. And it was then that God chose to break the 11 months of silence.
18: I'll be up front if you have any questions.
14: Sir, God has been silent for the last 11 months, but he just spoke.
18: He did?
14: Remember Nu. He said, remember Nu. Do you have a picture of her?
18: Yeah. Here.
14: Oh, thanks. Can I keep it?
18: Of course.
14: What did God mean by remember Nu? Did she die? Did he want me to build a statue for her, pray for her, go look for her?
19: Carl, you coming to bed?
14: Yeah, just a sec, hon.
19: Still looking at tickets?
14: Yeah.
19: That's a long ways away.
14: Oh, I've been reading about the weather in Cambodia, Laura. It's hot. I don't handle the heat very well.
19: Yeah. Going there would be hard.
14: Yeah, but I just can't get the words remember Nu out of my head. I've told God that until the day I die, I'll do everything I can to stop kids from becoming slaves. And I've also told him I'd look for Nu.
19: Well then, what are you waiting for?
14: So I left for Cambodia. While I was there, I learned that 90% of the Vietnamese refugees live along the Tom Lasan and Mekong rivers. I hired an interpreter and began walking up and down the riverbank, showing people the picture and asking if anyone recognized her. Why do they live on these houseboats?
20: This river floods. Their houses wash away, so they live in boats.
14: Here he comes. Can you ask him if he knows any of these four girls in this picture?
20: Cho hỏi, bạn có biết vài cô gái này không?
21: Không, tôi không biết.
20: No, he doesn't.
14: Thank you.
20: Come on. Those people in the white boat might.
14: Excuse me, do you recognize any of the girls in this picture?
20: No, I don't think so. Sorry. Mr. Rosden, we take rest? You look tired.
14: I'm fine. Let's keep moving. I spent a week over there, going up and down the rivers. It was so hot. I'd wear this brown safari hat and would drape a wet towel over my neck to keep me cool. The people were all very helpful, but nobody knew any of the girls. I have a couple of pictures. Could you put those up on the screen, please?
1: Can you move over, Gracie?
3: Sure.
14: There. That's the Mekong River.
22: Where have you been?
1: Just walking around.
14: This is me and my interpreter.
22: Chitri, you need to be in the sessions.
1: Sorry.
14: I decided to write my thesis on how to start safe houses for girls like Nu. I visited safe houses all over the world and asked them what worked and what didn't. I also asked them what they would do differently if they were to open another home. I gained so much knowledge in this short time, but I kept hearing the words, remember Nu. So I booked another trip to Cambodia, and this time I caught a break.
17: I hear you look for a girl.
14: Yes, I'm looking for a young woman named Nu. Here's her picture.
17: Why you look for Nu?
14: I want to help her.
17: Rich American coming to help a little slave girl. That makes no sense. I don't believe you.
14: I'm a Christian. I heard her story, and I know God wants me to do something about it.
17: This is very unusual.
14: It is the truth, sir. I would not lie to you.
17: Do you need help?
14: Yes, I do.
17: You have money?
14: Yes, I would pay you for your time.
17: I am Nu's uncle.
14: Do you know where she is?
17: No, but I will help you to find her.
14: Oh, thank you. Thank you. My name is Carl Ralston.
17: My name is Hung La. Pleased to meet you, Carl Ryson. You live close to here with her grandmother. Somebody will help us here.
14: Let's try that woman. Excuse me. Do you recognize this girl?
17: Xin lỗi, anh có nhận lộ khai này không?
20: Không, tôi không biết con nhỏ này, nhưng tôi biết con nhỏ kia.
17: She says she recognized the other girl, not Nu.
14: Oh, that's great. If we find the other girl, she may lead us to Nu. Ask her where she is.
17: Anh có biết có ai ở Thao không?
20: Không, con bé này nó đã dọn xuống và nó ở dưới dòng sông kia mà.
17: She said girl is dead.
14: Oh.
20: Không, no. Tôi chắc chắn là nó đã dọn xuống ở dưới cuối sông kia.
17: She said girl died.
14: Oh.
20: No, I said she go down to the river.
14: What?
17: I'm sorry, Carl. She used a different word. I didn't understand.
20: Tôi đâu có dùng từ nào khác. Ông là người nói láo.
17: Let's go down river and try to find her.
14: We searched for 3 more days, but we didn't find the girl. So I returned home. I went to Cambodia 3 more times in the next 2 years. Hung faithfully interpreted for me, and I continued to pay him for his time, but we didn't find Nu. It was like she had vanished. Meanwhile, I kept working on my master thesis paper and finally graduated.
15: You made it, Carl. I'm so proud of you.
14: Thanks, Professor.
15: So now that you're done with school, what are your plans?
14: I intend to start a safe house in Cambodia. I want a home ready for Nu when we find her.
15: You've been over there, what, 5 times? Do you really think you'll find her?
14: Well, the words remember Nu haven't left me. One day I'll find her. Or at least I'll find out what happened to her.
15: Carl, I don't want to discourage you, but writing a paper about starting a safe house is much different than actually doing it.
14: Yes, Laura and I realize that, but we feel this is something God wants us to do.
15: Then I'll be praying for you.
14: Thank you, sir.
15: Keep me posted.
14: Oh, I certainly will. Carl Ralston?
23: Carl Ralston, this is Hung La.
14: Hung? Well, what's going on?
23: We found one of the girls in the picture. Can you come to Cambodia?
14: Oh, I'll be there as soon as I can. Hung, I am so grateful for your help these last 2 years. Thank you.
17: You're welcome, Carl. This is the where she lives. Hello, is your daughter here? We'd like to talk to her.
20: Tại sao ông muốn nói chuyện với nó? Nó không có ở đây đâu.
14: She ran out the back door.
17: They probably think we're slave traders. I stop her. We're not going to hurt you. We're looking for your friend and need your help.
3: Who you look for?
14: Hey, Nu, this girl. Look.
3: I do not know the person.
14: That's you, right there.
3: That
0: button on me.
17: We are sorry for scaring you.
14: It's not her.
17: I'm so sorry, Carl. I made a mistake.
14: I thought this was it. Let's get a taxi. I'm going back to my hotel. I'm tired.
17: We look again tomorrow?
14: I don't know, Hung. Right now, I just want to get back to the hotel and go to bed.
17: Okay.
14: What was that? What happened?
17: I think a motorcycle just ran right into us. Carl, you need to get out and hide in the hotel now.
14: We have to help that man. He's just lying there.
17: People are coming. If that man dies, they will blame you.
14: But I didn't do anything.
17: I know, but that's how it works here. You're an American. They kill you if he dies. Come on. Now, don't let anybody in this room. Do you understand? Nobody.
14: Okay.
17: No matter what happens, don't open the door.
14: I understand. Lord, I need your help. I just can't go on. And now this.
17: Carl! It's me! Let me in! You are a lucky man, Carl Ryson.
14: Why?
17: I went down to watch. The man lay there for about 5 minutes. Then all of a sudden, he woke up, got on his motorcycle and drove away.
14: He's alive?
17: Yes! Now the people won't come after you. You are safe.
14: Well, that's a relief.
17: You look so tired and worn out, Carl.
14: I am tired.
17: Then why you do this?
14: Do what?
17: Spend all this time and money trying to find you.
14: What are you talking about, Hung? I told you why.
17: Carl, we think you are wasting your time. Other people are struggling too and have worse problems than you. My family needs help, and you can see us. We're right in front of you. Besides, she is just a little slave girl now. She accepted it. You should accept it too.
14: Hung, how can you say that? She's a slave. She's probably working 18 hours a day, getting beaten, starved, and who knows what else. If I live to be 90 years old, I'll never stop looking for Nu. And if you won't help, I'll find other people who will.
2: Did you get more money from him?
17: No, he won't listen to me. He only wants to help Nu.
2: Stupid American! Why help her?
17: He got angry and said as long as he lives, he will not stop looking for her. I fear what he will do to me if he finds out we know where she is.
2: Then you must do something.
14: Hello?
23: Carl, I'm glad you stay here. We found her.
14: What? Are you sure?
23: Yes, be ready to leave in 5 minutes.
14: Hung, you need to explain to me what's going on right now. Where are we going?
17: Yesterday, my wife went into a hair and nail salon. Nu was there. Nu cut her hair.
14: This is so close to the hotel.
17: You wait here. I'll go inside and get her.
14: Lord, can this really be happening? I've been looking and praying for this girl every day for the last 2 years. Is it really her? Nu!
17: Nu. I want you to meet my friend, Carl Ryson.
13: Hi.
14: Hi.
4: Nu, get back inside now. We have customers.
13: I'm sorry. I must go.
4: Did you come for a haircut, mister?
14: No.
4: Then get out of here.
14: I can't believe that was really her. She's alive.
17: What are you going to do now?
14: I don't know, Hung. Please thank your wife for finding her. And thank you. Here, some more money for your help.
17: I go now.
14: But, Hung, wait. Laura, and get this, the salon is only 3 blocks from my hotel. She's been under our nose the whole time.
7: Unbelievable. What did she say when you met her?
0: Hi.
5: What did you say?
0: Hi.
5: That's profound.
0: Honey, I didn't know what to say. I just stood there. Then the owner of the salon came out and yelled at her, and quick as that, she was gone.
5: Oh, now what?
0: I don't know. I wanted to ask Hung how I should proceed, but he took off. Now he's not answering my calls, so I don't know.
5: I wonder where she goes after work.
0: Oh, I have no idea. For all I know, she lives in that salon building.
5: Maybe you could do a stakeout like the police.
0: Oh, that's a great idea. And there's a restaurant across the street. I think the salon closes at 9. Yeah, yes, I'll take another diet soda, please. Cancel the soda. I need to go. That will cover the meal. Keep the change.
6: Thank you, sir.
0: No.
20: Why you follow me? What do you want, sir?
0: Listen, for 2 years now, I've been looking for you. I am a Christian, and I know you are too. I heard about how your grandmother sold you as a slave, so I came here, and your uncle has been helping me look for you.
20: You look for me for 2 years? With my Uncle Hong?
0: Yes.
20: Uncle Hong always know where I am. He helped grandma sell me.
0: What? I thought he was...
20: Now you leave, sir. Leave me alone.
0: No. Wait. Take this. There are pictures of my wife and my daughter. My phone number is in there as well. If you need anything, please call me. We want to help you. Here.
20: Whatever.
0: Bye. I was furious at Hung. He had been deceiving me for 2 years, which kept New in slavery longer. What I didn't know at the time was that after meeting me, she really didn't like me. She was embarrassed that I was aware of how she'd been sold as a slave. She also didn't like the fact that I had been working with her uncle, who she didn't trust. I wasn't sure how to help New, so I returned to the States, and I spent the next 2 months setting up a home to help girls like her. We decided to put it right in her neighborhood. 6 months later, I returned to Cambodia to start the home. While there, I visited New a third time. New.
20: It's you again.
0: Yes, please. Can we talk?
20: Okay, but I need to start work in 5 minutes.
0: Well, I'll make this fast. Look, I'm opening a girls' home in your neighborhood. I'm wondering if you would help me?
20: I don't know.
0: I need someone to be a house mother. You'd be helping other girls who are at risk while earning money. You'd have weekends off so you could go to church again if you want. You'd have your freedom back, Nu.
20: But my owner...
0: I can deal with your owner.
20: I have one question for you, Carl.
0: Okay.
20: When can I start?
0: So, that's how we began the organization called Remember New. Today, 9 years later, we have homes across the world serving many children. Our goal is to rescue kids from the slave trade through prevention. We identify children at risk, and then through the homes, we meet their physical, educational, emotional, and spiritual needs. We can name dozens of villages where no child has been sold since we started a Remember New home. Oh, wow. The glory goes to God. And now, I have someone here who'd like to meet you, someone who's become like a daughter to me. Come on out, New.
20: Hello, everybody.
7: Hi!
0: New, would you like to say something?
20: Sure. When my grandmother saw me, it was very terrible. But the first night I was there, I cried out to God and said, "Since this happened to me, would you please use me to stop this from happening to another children?" I asked him to save me so that one day I could help another girl. And God answered that prayer.
0: Why don't you tell them what you're doing?
20: Okay, right now I am helping at the training center. So I work with the children that cannot go to college. So I will train them a skill like sewing and making jewelry and doing cards.
12: Thank you, Lou and Carl. This has been awesome. Thanks to all of you who came to the first missionary adventure camp. I hope you had a great time, got a taste of what missionary life is like, and made some lasting memories. Now, would you please join me in prayer as we close out our time together? Lord, thank you for Remember New and the way this organization is helping so much.
7: New, my name is Kitri.
20: It's good to meet you, Kitri.
7: I enjoyed hearing about all that happened. That must have been hard.
20: Yeah, but God is good.
7: Yeah. Hey, have you heard about the Russian market in Phnom Penh?
20: Yeah, I have.
7: I'm writing a story that takes place there. Maybe after camp we could connect and you could describe it for me.
20: I'd love to do that. Better yet, you should come and visit me in Cambodia.
7: Now that sounds cool.
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9: Hi, kids. Something interesting happened in the recording of today's episode. We were unable to find an actress to play New, so the entire episode was recorded without that character. Months later, some of our team was attending a conference and learned that New was in the States and would be attending the same conference. They brought some recording equipment, and New was able to play herself. This is just one of the interesting facts you'll find at BrinkmanAdventures.com.
10: 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I'm Carl Kirby. Today we're talking about an animal that's an excellent climber, incredible swimmer, a movie star, and known to playfully roll down hills or even do handstands against a tree. Any guesses? Well, if you said the giant panda, which is China's national treasure and a symbol of peace and star of Kung Fu Panda, then you, my friends, were right. Pandas are known as shy creatures who like to be alone in remote, beautiful forests of central China. Interestingly, their eyesight and hearing is fairly poor, but they compensate that with an incredible sense of smell. Believe it or not, this is their main form of communication. They use their 6-inch tail to paint their scent on brush or trees to mark their territory, attract a mate, or even identify themselves. This is just one way God has uniquely designed these animals perfectly for their environment.
9: Visit Reasons for Hope at rforh.com.

I'm Steve O'Dell with Mission Network News. Palestinian Christians in the Holy Land have endured the fallout of war in Gaza and Iran. Now an economic war puts their livelihood in peril. Israeli banks threaten to cut ties with their Palestinian counterparts, compounding damage from a dying tourism industry. More than half of Bethlehem's 30,000 Christians work in

0: 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I'm Steve O'Dell.
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0: Hi there. We've been waiting for you. We're going to have fun and learn something too, because it's time for Fables of Faith. Here are your friends, Uncle Van, Christy, and Bud.
1: Do you remember the verse that we were talking about last week?
2: Yeah.
1: What? Can you say some of it, Bud, or any of it, or all of it? What did Paul say? I am become?
2: All.
1: All what? All things. All right, I become all things to who?
2: To.
1: Just one or two people?
2: All men.
1: To all men. All right, I become all things to all men. Why? That I might by
2: all means.
1: All means. What? What did Jesus Christ come to die on the cross for?
2: By all means.
1: Save some.
2: Save some.
1: Yeah, that's what we're thinking about.
2: I didn't. I couldn't say it very well last week.
1: Couldn't say it very well? It's a new verse, but it's something for us to think about. Because this is the type of person that Maisie is. But do you know who she is especially considerate of and is going to show some special
2: Bruce.
1: Consideration to? Who?
2: Bruce.
1: Okay, even more than Bruce.
2: McKelvey,
1: and why to McKelvey?
2: Because she's his wife.
1: That's right. And do you know that the Lord shows very, very, very special consideration to each one of his children? Because now, something you may not be able to understand right now, but you can because mother and daddy. Now, we show special consideration to each other, not just at special times during the year, not just at Christmas and Easter and things like that and on birthdays, but all the time because we love each other. And if the Lord loves us, he gives us and shows us very special consideration and care. He takes care of us because we are, as the church, we are his bride. Now, we may not understand that right now. It's something that you might have to think about later on. But that is to show the love relationship. And we're going to be talking about a very special love relationship for the next couple of weeks between McKelvey and Maisie. And we're going to see how Maisie does some things with McKelvey very patiently. Now, with love, there's a lot of patience. Do you know why you have to be patient when you love someone?
2: Mm-mm.
1: Why do you think you have to be patient? Would you know, Christy? Do you know what patience means?
2: Yeah.
1: We talked about it. What was
2: to
1: that?
2: To wait.
1: You remember that? What was that in one of the former programs we had? One of the...
2: Old Owl. He went away and he said he'd be back in a few minutes, and then he left them there to treat them, to show them how they should do what they should do in patience.
1: Sure, but you know what that was? And what were we talking about during those programs?
2: The fruits of the Spirit.
1: Fruits of the Spirit. Love, joy,
2: peace.
1: Patience. See, that was one of the fruits of the Spirit. Now,
2: gentleness.
1: When you get all of these things and you start combining them and you have patient love, it's going to be

0: bet that Maisie doesn't let McKelvey spend all his time working on those crazy inventions anymore.
1: I don't know about that, old man. She seems to enjoy anything McKelvey enjoys. I shouldn't think that his inventions would be any exception.
2: If I were Maisie, I couldn't stand all that machinery around my house.
3: Yeah, and I don't mind McKelvey's working, but I wouldn't want to have to be around that noise all the time.
0: Why, if I know Maisie, she's probably trying to think of a way to get McKelvey to throw out most of his stuff right now.
2: Especially that whatever you call it that he came up with not too long ago.
1: Oh, you mean that machine that was too big to move, too complicated to operate, and too preposterous to define.
2: Yeah, I think that's the one. At least it sounds like it.
1: Well, I must agree with you there. That is quite an eyesore. McKelvey hasn't moved it since he invented it, and he's too proud to admit that it's totally useless.
0: Well, Maisie'll get rid of it. She's too sharp to keep anything like that around.
3: Speaking of Maisie and McKelvey, here they come.
1: Oh, how do you do?
4: Good to see you.
1: Oh, there, you two. We were just talking about you.
2: Yeah, we were just talking about that stupid looking...
1: yes. As we were speaking of you, we also mentioned how stupid-looking Bruce can be when he doesn't mind what he is doing or saying.
2: We were talking about...
0: Hey, where did you get all those pretty flowers?
4: Oh, we just went for a walk in the woods and picked them.
5: Aye, you certainly have some beautiful flowers here, Boots. McKelvey and I both enjoy them so, for they remind us of Bunny Scotland. By the way, Bruce... Here's a few violets I picked for you. I thought you might want to brighten up your home a bit.
2: Thanks. Nice to see that someone around here can be nice.
5: What do you mean, Bruce? Are they not being nice to you?
2: No.
5: Now, if the lot of you don't quit picking on Bruce, you'll have to answer to me.
1: Well, under those conditions, Maisie, I apologize, Bruce.
2: Thank you.
0: Well, what are you going to do with all those flowers?
4: We're going to brighten up the house a bit.
1: I say, with all those, you could brighten up a few houses.
5: Oh, we'll find a place for them.
2: I hope you can with all those crazy... Ow! Who pulled out my tail feathers?
1: So sorry, old man. I don't know what came over me. I suddenly had a craving for a goose feather. Please accept my apology.
5: Philip, you should be ashamed of yourself.
1: Believe me, my dear, my grief over this last bit of behavior is beyond description.
4: Well, love, we must be on our way if we expect to get all the things done you've got planned.
5: You're right. Time's getting on. Come to see us when you have a moment.
1: All right.
2: All right.
1: Certainly
2: we'll see
1: will.
2: You.
5: Goodbye.
1: Cheerio.
4: We'll see you there, gang.
2: Why did you kick me and pull my feather, Philip?
1: Bruce. You must learn that there are certain things that best remain unsaid.
2: Then why did we say them?
0: What he means is, it's not that some things shouldn't be said. It's that once some things are said, they shouldn't be repeated.
3: Especially in front of the ones you said them about.
1: Yes. I mean, no.
0: What did I tell you? Maisie has so many things planned, McKelvey won't have time to work on any more inventions.
3: They sure must have taken a long time to pick all those flowers.
0: We'll see some changes, and pretty soon.
1: Well, they've invited us to come over any time. I suggest we accept the invitation and just check and see how the McKelvey mutts are doing.
3: Not right away, Philip. They haven't even had time to get home yet.
1: Oh, yes, quite right, old boy.
0: Why don't we give them a couple of hours, and then we'll sort of drop in?
1: Yes, good idea.
3: Good idea. Yes.
2: Right, let's do it.
1: I say, Squinty, what were you saying about Maisie keeping McKelvey so busy that...
3: Hey, are you two gonna stand there or are we gonna knock?
1: Oh, quite right, Bo. Why don't you knock, since your knock is more likely to be heard?
3: Okay, I'll knock. McKelvey, Maisie! McKelvey, Maisie!
4: Just a minute. I'll be right there. Ah, hello, gang. Maisie, it's the gang. Better scare up some refreshments.
1: Hello there, McKelvey.
2: Hello!
4: Come in, lads. Come in.
1: Oh, thank you.
0: Thank you.
1: Thank you. I hope we're not interrupting anything, McKelvey. What were you doing?
4: Oh, just explaining to Maisie how some of my machinery works.
1: I see.
0: Explaining how it works?
4: Sure. She wants to learn about it so she can help me out sometime, in case I need a helping hand.
1: You don't say.
2: But I thought that...
5: Greetings. What brings you folk by this evening?
4: Oh,
1: well, hello.
2: Just one drop by.
1: Maisie, we just wanted to see what you did with all those flowers you picked this afternoon.
3: Yeah, there sure were a bunch of them.
4: Oh, you'd be surprised what we did with them. Why don't you show them, Maisie?
5: Glad to. Just take a look right over there.
1: Oh, boy,
0: isn't that pretty?
1: My.
3: Where did that come from?
2: I didn't remember that here before.
0: Me either.
4: Oh, it's been here, but it never looked like that.
1: But I say, what is it, McKelvey?
4: Don't you recognize it?
0: No, I don't think I ever really saw it.
4: When I tell you, you'll faint in your tracks.
0: Well, I'm ready.
4: Do you remember a while back when I came up with a machine that none of you could recognize?
2: Mm. None of us could recognize? Why, you couldn't even make...
1: Yes, I do seem to recall something of the sort, yes.
0: You don't mean that, that is your, whatever you call it, machine?
4: One and the same. Maisie figured out that it would make an excellent planter. So that's why we got all the flowers this afternoon. Works pretty well, doesn't it?
0: Wow, I'll say. Whoever thought that you could use that for anything?
3: Sure is pretty, Maisie.
5: I thank you kindly. Actually, it's only temporary until we figure out what the machine is really good for.
1: You mean that you think that it is actually good for something?
5: Oh, I've no doubt. Why, this could be something that could revolutionize someone's thinking.
4: No, Maisie, that may be a slight exaggeration.
5: Oh, no exaggeration at all. Why, the potential is all right there. Once we find out what the potential is.
4: Guess I'd better get to work and see if I can discover what it's all about again.
1: I say, Maisie, do you actually believe that there's anything there in that machine?
5: As I said, Phil, it could revolutionize someone's thinking. And it can. Maybe even McKelvey's.
6: What did McKelvey say when the gang came to the door?
7: He said, why'd you come?
6: All right, then they said, well, now, what are you doing with the machinery on? And what did he say?
7: And he said he was just showing Maisie how it worked and which controls to do what so she could help him.
6: That's right. Now, all the rest of them, do you think any of the rest of them would have helped him with it? They thought it was just ridiculous. Do you know that the Lord is interested in us the same way and that he loves us and things that we're interested in? Would you think that he would be interested in this sort of thing? Huh?
7: Yeah.
6: He's interested in the same things that we are, even though some other people may not be. And the Lord is interested. Now, the thing about it is that there are some things in our lives that are not good for us. Some things that we've put there in our lives and some things that we've created which are not really good for us, and yet, what about the machine? Would McKelvey admit that the machine was no good?
7: No.
6: No, because he made it, he invented it, he put a lot of work into it and everything. And all the gang felt like it was no good. And do you think it's any good?
7: Yes.
8: Yeah.
7: She said it might be good to help someone's thinking.
6: Just like the Lord does with us in a very loving and patient way. Because we might be so set on the way that we think about something, he has to do something to revolutionize our thinking, and I believe he does it in a very patient, loving way. Next week, we're going to find out whether Maisie's patient love is going to work. Let's invite our friends to listen, okay?
7: All right.
9: We sure are glad you were with us today, and we hope you had a good time with Uncle Van, Christy, Bud, and all our forest friends. Why don't you plan to be here with us next week for more Fables of Faith?

0: Where are you going down there?
1: Oh, just going for a walk in the woods. Who am I speaking to?
0: Right here, Uncle Bob.
1: What are you, a bug?
0: No, I am a green oak leaf.
1: Well, this is going to be interesting. Today, with the help of an oak leaf, we're going to learn what makes a plant grow. So I just think I'll have a seat right here on the nice dry leaves. Okay, tell me about yourself, oak leaf.
0: Okay, Uncle Bob. Now, what I say about leaves, I'm saying about all kinds of leaves.
1: Plant leaves and tree leaves.
0: That's right.
1: Okay, what are you going to tell us?
0: Well, in each leaf, Uncle Bob, there's a fantastic, uncountable number of factories.
1: Factories? Well, a factory produces a product, doesn't it?
0: Oh, it sure does it better, Uncle Bob, or it's no good.
1: You know, I was just thinking of this. I've never heard of a factory yet that wasn't specially designed
0: by intelligent people.
1: And in your case, an intelligent person.
0: Oh, right on, Uncle Bob. Now, let me tell you about the factories in a leaf.
1: Okay, tell me the name of your first factory.
0: The first factory in a leaf, Uncle Bob, would be the chloroplast factory.
1: Chloroplast. I've heard that name before. What do you make there?
0: We make a product called chlorophyll.
1: Chlorophyll means green leaf. Chloris, green, phyllum, leaf.
0: Right.
1: So in the chloroplasts, you manufacture green.
0: That's exactly the way it is. The green color of a leaf comes from the chloroplast factory.
1: Now, oak leaf, we all know that a factory has to use materials or chemicals to build a product.
0: What are my building materials?
1: That's the question.
0: Okay. I receive my building materials from a pipeline, Uncle Bob.
1: What do you mean?
0: Well, you know, in the stem of a plant or a trunk of a tree, sap rises, goes up the trunk or up the stem, out the branches, and into the little leaves. That's the pipeline.
1: Okay, that's how it gets there, but what gets there?
0: Well, in the sap, there are very important chemicals that the creator of the universe put in the ground. Nitrogen and magnesium, and quite a few other chemicals, too.
1: Okay, so as the tree draws these chemicals from the ground through its roots up the trunk or up the stem and out the branches and into the leaf, it does something to your little factory.
0: Yeah, it puts it into operation. But let me tell you now, it could never work, Uncle Bob, without sunshine.
1: Ooh, let a little sunshine in. It's kind of like your fuel.
0: Oh, you better believe it. All factories have to have fuel to operate. Sunshine is my fuel. Can't operate. Can't make chlorophyll without sunshine.
1: Oh, that's true. In fact, we could try a little experiment on you if you want it.
0: What do you mean?
1: Well, I could cut out two little black pieces of paper, about the size of a nickel, and put them on either side of your green leaf, say right in the middle.
0: Forget it, Uncle Bob. I know what that would do. The green color would fade. I couldn't produce chlorophyll in that section that you had covered because no light could get through.
1: Okay, we don't need to try the experiment. We know it works. So light is essential to making chlorophyll. And of course, we know that the materials you use in your factory are magnesium, nitrogen, and other chemicals too.
0: Right. My intelligent creator designed these chloroplast factories in such a way that when we mix all of these things together, we produce chlorophyll, the green color of a leaf.
1: You know, I kind of take you for granted. I think, my, how simple a leaf is, but really not so simple.
0: Oh, you better believe it. There are more factories inside of one leaf than you'll find in most cities.
1: And some people try to make us believe that these leaf factories just got there.
0: Yeah, through evolution, an accident in the universe.
1: I was just thinking of this. How does any good factory, one that really operates efficiently, how does it get there?
0: Design, friend, design. Careful design.
1: Okay, now you have other factories too?
0: Sure I do. Not just the chloroplast factories.
1: Okay, so after you produce chlorophyll, what next?
0: The chlorophyll starts a factory of its own, Uncle Bob.
1: Hey, neat. So what does a chlorophyll factory produce?
0: It wants to produce sugar and starches. No, that's the food to make the plant or the tree grow.
1: Okay, now we know in order for a factory to work, it has to have materials to work with.
0: Absolutely, and the chlorophyll factories have these materials. Sunshine, water from the tree or plant's roots, and carbon dioxide.
1: Okay, so sunshine, water, and CO2. Where does the carbon dioxide come from?
0: From you and from animals. Human beings and animals give off carbon dioxide when they breathe. You breathe in oxygen, you give off carbon dioxide.
1: And you use up my carbon dioxide.
0: That's right.
1: Okay, so as you mix sunlight, water, and carbon dioxide, your chlorophyll factories turn out a product.
0: Indeed they do. Starches and sugar.
1: Plant food.
0: That's right. Keeps the plant healthy. Makes it grow.
1: Now, oak leaf, all factories, to my knowledge, have a waste product.
0: That's right. Mine is oxygen. In my process of manufacturing sugar and starch, I give off oxygen.
1: Thank you. Appreciate that.
0: You just used up my oxygen.
1: I sure did, and I thank you so much. There, I breathed some carbon dioxide to you.
0: I'm liable to die now.
1: Let me look at you. Yeah, you're okay. You're as healthy and green as you were when I met you.
0: Isn't it interesting, Uncle Bob? We need each other. I need you. You need me.
1: Yeah, that's called symbiosis.
0: I use your carbon dioxide.
1: And I use your oxygen. And both of us stay alive because of it.
0: I'm able to operate my factories because of your carbon dioxide.
1: And Mr. Leaf, my factories work because of your oxygen.
0: Yeah, doesn't your brain work on oxygen?
1: Oh, it sure does. That's part of the fuel. It uses oxygen and sugar.
0: Now, your heart works on oxygen, doesn't it?
1: Sure does. There's a little electrical generator that makes it pump. And that generator works on oxygen.
0: And I help supply it.
1: You sure did. Hey, Creator had a fantastic plan for both of us, didn't he?
0: We kind of keep each other going, don't we?
1: We sure do. You know, this whole process of your making starch and sugar out of the water, carbon dioxide, and sunshine is called photosynthesis.
0: Check, check, check.
1: Okay. Well, I've learned a lot today. The one who designed, created it, and holds it all together is the Lord Jesus Christ.

0: Hello there. I am King Solomon. The person who wins souls is wise. The words of King Solomon in Proverbs 11:30. The person who wins souls is wise. In today's Bible adventure, we'll meet several Old and New Testament men of faith who will tell us how to win souls to Jesus Christ. Let's begin first with the Apostle Paul.
1: That's a very good question. How to win souls?
2: How do we win souls, Paul?
1: Well, really, it's God the Holy Spirit who wins them. We just tell them, and God the Holy Spirit convicts them.
2: Okay, what do we tell them?
1: Well, first, in a very loving but yet very honest way, we show them from the Scriptures that they are a sinner.
2: Paul, many people ask the question, what is a sinner?
1: And that's a good question. It is one who has missed God's perfect mark.
2: Missed God's perfect mark.
1: That sounds very interesting. Can you explain a little more?
2: Yes, I will.
1: It's like God set up a target, and he said nobody can hit it. If you hit it, it would mean that you're perfect, you see? Now, his target is perfection.
2: And nobody's perfect.
1: That's right. That means that we are all sinners, that we have missed the mark.
2: Okay, now you wrote a letter to the Roman Christians, didn't you?
1: Yes, I told them that. I said, all have missed God's mark. Or, in your language, all have sinned and come short of the glory of God.
2: Okay, Paul, point one in soul winning, everybody is a sinner.
1: Right, can't get away from that.
2: Romans 3:23.
1: Now, point two.
2: And what is that?
1: Sin has to be punished.
2: Sin has to be punished. You wrote about this, Paul.
1: Yes, I did. God told me to say that the wages of sin is death.
2: Sin must be punished.
1: Yes, all sin must be punished.
2: Why?
1: Because God is fair and just. Now, if God let one sin go without being punished, he would not be a perfect, fair, holy God.
2: Paul, when you say the wages of sin is death, what do you mean by death?
1: Good question. Two kinds of death. Physical death and spiritual death.
2: What do you mean by spiritual death?
1: I mean total separation from God. That's what sin produces.
2: Sin is really hideous. It's awful.
1: Yes, it is. We need to see that. The terribleness of sin. Sin produces physical and spiritual death.
2: Okay, Paul. So where does this leave us? Point one said we're all sinners. Romans 3:23. Point two, all sin must be punished. Romans 6:23.
1: It leaves us at point three. Jesus Christ the Lord was punished for all of us.
2: Wow, what a rescue, Paul. Christ was punished for you and me.
1: That's right. I wrote this note to the church at Corinth, Greece. God took the sinless Christ and poured into him our sins.
2: He was made sin for us. 2 Corinthians 5:21.
1: That's it. God took the sinless Christ on the cross and poured into him our sins.
2: Okay, Paul. Point three is Jesus Christ was punished for our sins.
1: Exactly, my Gentile friend. But just knowing this is not enough.
2: It's interesting that you say that, Paul. A lot of people feel that their sins are just automatically forgiven, just like that, because Christ died in their place. He was punished for them.
1: Point four will help you out very much, and it's so important. My friend the Apostle John will talk to you about that.
3: Just knowing that Jesus Christ died for our sins and rose again is not enough.
2: Well, what is the fourth step, John?
3: We need to receive the Lord Jesus Christ by faith. Receive him as our personal Savior. I wrote this in my gospel, under the direction of the Holy Spirit of God.
2: Okay, John, tell us.
3: Speaking of the Lord Jesus, I said, but as many as have received him, he gave the legal right to become the children of God, even to them who trust in his name.
2: Hey, that's interesting. It's John 1:12. Just knowing it won't save us. We need to receive the Lord Jesus.
3: Yes, personally and by faith. And you know, when you receive the Lord Jesus Christ, you get his perfect righteousness put to your account. You don't earn it. It's a free gift. The question is, do you receive this gift?
2: That's a great question. And point four. Thank you, John.
3: It's my pleasure indeed.
1: Hey, you know, it's interesting what John said.
2: Oh, it sure is, Paul.
1: Remember I told you in point three that Jesus Christ was punished for our sin?
2: Right.
1: Well, I said God took the sinless Christ and poured into him our sin.
2: Right, that was 2 Corinthians 5:21.
1: Well, the rest of the verse says, then in exchange, God poured his righteousness into us, we who trusted him.
2: Oh, that's great.
1: That's just what John said. God gives us his perfect righteousness transferred to our account. And of course, that is by faith, and it is not of good works, lest any man should boast.
2: Paul, a lot of very sincere people say, okay, so you're making that claim about Jesus Christ. Is he really qualified to take my sin away?
1: Absolutely. The bodily resurrection of the Lord Jesus Christ was proof. God raised him from the dead to show that he approved of his death, that it was a full payment for our sins, and that he fully accepted it.
2: Okay. Thank you so much, the Apostle Paul.
1: You know it's my privilege indeed. Now, I tell you to be sure and stay in the Word.
0: Let's review these 4 points of soul winning again. Number one, we're all sinners, Romans 3:23. Number two, all sin must be punished, Romans 6:23. Point three, Jesus Christ was punished in my place, 2 Corinthians 5:21. And point four, in order for this to apply to me, I must pray to Christ and tell him I personally receive his forgiveness and his righteousness. John 1:12. Keep in mind what King Solomon said.
4: The person who wins souls is wise.
0: Proverbs 11:30.

0: This is Seeking Him with Nancy DeMoss Wagelmuth.
1: What do you do when someone says something about you that isn't true? It may depend on what they say. For example, we're quick to set the record straight when we're criticized.
2: You never take out the trash?
3: You can't say I never take out the trash.
2: Okay, maybe not never. Maybe once a year you take it out without me nagging you.
3: No, I did it 2 weeks ago.
1: But what about when someone says something positive?
4: You really did a great job on that project.
5: Well, thanks. It was my pleasure.
1: When we take the credit someone else deserves, it's really a subtle form of boasting. And it shows a lack of love. God's word says, love does not boast.
4: Honey, you were right. I haven't taken out the trash as often as I said I would. You did a great job.
5: Actually, it was all Heather's idea. She worked so hard on that project.
1: With Seeking Him, I'm Nancy DeMoss Wagelmuth.
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0: of the woodland.
1: Ranger Bill, warrior of the woodland, struggling against extreme odds, traveling dangerous trails, showing rare courage in the face of disaster. In the air. On horseback. Or in a screaming squad car. Ranger Bill, his mind alert, a ready smile, unswerving, loyal to his mission. And all this in exchange for the satisfaction and pride of a job.

That's a sound you may never have heard before. One of the most mournful, lonesome, and yet friendly sounds in the whole world. It's a locomotive whistle, the old-fashioned kind that was part of a coal-burning steam engine. There are a few in active service here and there, but for the most part, they've been replaced by modern electric or diesel engines. Did you know that the locomotive had more to do with the expansion of our country than any other one thing? Opening up new territory as fast as the tracks were laid. Today I'm going to tell you a strange tale about one of the last of those old locomotives. I call it the Runaway Railroad.

0: Well, there it is.
1: We've climbed uphill and down dale for 10 days to get here, and now all there is to see is a bunch of old fallen down shacks and shanties.
0: This is a ghost town. Ragweed, end of the line.
1: Who lives there?
0: Nobody. Nobody except you and me, and we just moved in.
1: You just moved in. I'm moving out.
0: You planning to walk back where we came from? It's a long way.
1: Walk? I forgot that.
0: Yeah, you old-time railroad boomers hate to walk. Stick around with me, and you'll ride back in style.
1: Yeah? How you figure?
0: Told you I had a surprise for you. Come along.
1: There's a sign that says hotel and another general store, and there's one that says barber shop, but nobody around anywheres. Makes me uneasy.
0: Forget it. A couple of hard-bitten railroaders like us aren't spooked by a ghost town. Now wait till I smash this old rusty padlock.
1: Hey, what's in here? This is the only big building in the whole town.
0: You'll see. There. Now help me open up these big doors.
1: Why, it's a...
0: It's a railroad, that's what it is. A locomotive, a coal tender, a combination baggage car and day coach. All that's left of the old Rimrock, Rawhide, and Ragweed Railroad.
1: Yeah, the old R&R. I've heard about it all my life, and I've been a railroader for 40 years. The 3 R's was what they called it. The railroad without a single mile of level track.
0: Right.
1: Now, that rolling stock must be 60 years old.
0: Wrong. 76 years old.
1: Well, now that we've had a good look at this here railroad train, what are we going to do about it?
0: We're going to take it.

0: he won, he failed.
1: Henry, you don't sing good, but you sure sing loud. Let's have another verse.
2: Sure. Think you can remember the tune?

0: sunflower, Casey.
1: Boy, woo, I'm all out of breath. No wonder. You sure were hollering.
0: I had to holler. Drown out that music. Boy, I sure do like that song, though. You know, I've never seen a locomotive or a railroad like the one Casey drove.
1: Ain't many left, if any.
0: I know. Boy, I sure would like to ride on one. Boy, smoke billowing out of the stack and steam hissing. Those big driving wheels pounding along.
1: Hey, them days is gone.
0: Yeah, I suppose. All we can do is read about them in books.
1: Yeah, it ain't the same as seeing them or riding them. Of course, the ladies in their white summer dresses used to get powerful discombobulated. Cinders, you know. Yeah, the old D.L. and W. had a poem about it. Yeah, see Phoebe Snow all set to go upon a trip to Buffalo. All dressed in white, she is a sight upon the road of anthracite.
0: Good for Phoebe. what became of all those old locomotives, Stumpy?
1: Oh, sold for scrap iron, I reckon.
0: Huh. Guess I'll never get a chance to ride on one.
1: Ain't likely. Them real old stackers is...

0: You off your rocker? An old locomotive like this ain't worth a nickel.
1: On the contrary, Boomer, I never made more sense in my life. We're going to steal this locomotive.
0: Why?
1: Why? Because if we can get this train just as she is down out of these mountains and near the mainline tracks of any modern railroad, I can sell it for plenty.
0: Sell it? To another crazy man?
1: John Farmer, that's me. John Farmer keeps his eyes and ears open. I know two or three multimillionaires that collect these things.
0: Oh.
1: Fact. If we get this rig down to the main line, I'll just let those gentlemen know it's there, and I can name my own price and sell to the highest bidder.
0: But who owns the railroad?
1: I suppose the mining company. This was a lead mining town. That's why they built the railroad. 37 miles of track, all mountain grading. We're about 4 miles higher than Rimrock, which is the town at the other end of the line, where it joins with the big railroads.
0: But the company owns...
1: They've forgotten about it. Now look, we're both railroaders. We'll tinker with this locomotive, get her to running, take a look at the track, and zoom down the mountain slick

0: Your morning mail, Bill. Only one letter.
1: Oh, thanks, Raywell. New York postmark. Probably some tourist complaining because the bears in the national park area aren't as big as the ones he expected. Oh, that's a funny one.
0: Funny how?
1: This letter, it's from some man back east. And the letterhead looked as though he was a big railroad executive. He says, I understand there will shortly be an antique locomotive up for sale in your territory. As a collector, I would appreciate having an opportunity to present a bid. Would be glad to wire you $5,000 on option if...
0: Oh, maybe joke.
1: No, I don't think so. I've heard of this man. He does buy old trains as collector's items. But we don't have any old locomotives lying around loose, do we?
0: All diesel now.
1: I'll drop him a line and tell him he must be mistaken.
0: You remember old 3Rs?
1: Yeah. That tooted his last toot about 1910, I guess. When the lead mines were finished, it was finished. Went a railroad in its day, though. Steepest gradient of any line in this country.
0: Ah, need good brakes.
1: I'll say.
0: A railroad may be what rich men want.
1: Oh, the old 3Rs has either been junked or scrapped, Grey Wolf, or just plain rusted away to dust long before...

0: I can't believe it. Hardly a speck of rust on it.
1: It's this dry mountain air. No moisture, no humidity. We'll have this stacker moving in a couple of days.
0: Well, as long as beans and bacon hold out, I suppose we're okay.
1: Hand me that spanner.
0: Right. Boiler don't seem to leak now.
1: How much steam you got on?
0: The lead. Even left us a storage bin full of coal.
1: Thoughtful of them, was it not?
0: Yeah. Only one thing worries me, though.
1: Oh, what's that?
0: Them rails. How do we know they're still there and not rusted out?
1: I walked the whole 37 miles of track before I teamed up with you. I carried a butterfly net, let on I was a naturalist. Those tracks are quite adequate. A little wobbly here and there, but they'll hold.
0: I thought you hired me as a fireman.
1: I did. This is a two-man job. I can't take this traveling foundry down those mountains all by myself. I need you to coal and help with the braking. You scared, Boomer?
0: I ain't scared of any stretch of track that was ever built. It's just that, well, I don't like this stealing idea.
1: I told you.
0: I know what you told me. A Boomer wanders around and does any kind of a job there is on a railroad, but, well, stealing...
1: Hand me that Stilson wrench.
0: Here.
1: You just shovel that coal next week and let me do the worrying. When you cook supper tonight, be sure to use dry wood. Dry wood, you understand? I don't want any smoke.

0: My grandfather tell me his father tell him, when Iron Horse first come, so many buffalo, sometime train have to stop. Let buffalo go by.
1: Maybe the buffalo were bigger then.
0: Oh, buffalo same size, but many more.
1: Well, boy, the engineer must have had a dangerous job.
0: Ah, that's right, Henry. Sometimes Indians shoot arrow at locomotive. Try to stop train with arrow.
1: But the trains kept going.
0: Uh-huh.
1: Say, Grey Wolf, are there any old trains still running? Around here, I mean?
0: No, all gone. Last old train around here called 3 R's.
1: 3 R's? Reading, writing, and arithmetic?
0: No. Rimrock, Rawhide, and Ragweed.
1: Hey.
0: Train run from mining town of Ragweed, way up in mountains, down through town of Rawhide to town of Rimrock, where railroad stop and join big railroad. All winding track, all steep grade.
1: Oh, must have been fun to ride on that.
0: You're right, Henry.
1: But you said that the 3 R's isn't in existence anymore.
0: All finish.
1: Well, where did they keep the train when they weren't using it?
0: Railroad yards up at Rawhide, I think.
1: Do you suppose it's still there?
0: Well, mining company owned railroad, tracks, town, mine, everything. Mine wear out, company go up a new mine someplace else. Ragweed only ghost town now. Nobody lives there.
1: How far is it from here?
0: Well, maybe 1 day, 2 day hike across mountain, all uphill.
1: Oh, just the same. I think I'll ask Bill if he'll let me hike over there. I'd at least like to see an old train like that.
0: All you find is rusty tracks.
1: Probably. But if there is a locomotive there, I ought to be able to find it.
2: You got the grease cups all packed?
3: Sure.
2: Looks like in another day or so, we'll be ready to roll. Well, you got a nice head of steam up. I can see you kept busy while I was gone.
3: Nothing else to do.
2: I got those letters mailed. Those rich gents. Airmail specials. They'll be waiting for us at Rimrock, and we can make a deal and be on our way before anybody knows what's up.
3: And anybody gets suspicious when you're walking to Rawhide?
2: No, I took that butterfly net along. I think I'm just another goofy naturalist.
3: I did one thing while you was gone.
2: What?
3: Well, it seemed like to me if we was gonna run this train, we might as well run it right, so I fixed the whistle.
2: Huh, no harm in that. We might want to shoo a stray cow off the track.
3: Want to hear it?
2: Go ahead.

0: Sure, you can go, Henry. You're old enough to take care of yourself in the mountains. Follow the trails, read your map frequently, and if you strike cross-country, use your compass.
1: I will.
0: It's good weather now. A little dry, but pleasant days and cool nights. Be sure and put out your campfire thoroughly.
1: Okay.
0: Don't eat any berries you can't identify as edible. And be sure and allow yourself plenty of rest every night.
1: Oh, I will.
0: Don't be disappointed if you don't find any old locomotivator, as Chubby calls it. And we'll expect you back in about 5 days. Oh, one other thing, Henry. Have a good time.
1: Hi.

0: Explain to me again how them there brakes work. 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Nothing but curves and switchbacks and bends and turns and every inch of it downgrade.
1: Well, you see these big curved pieces of metal?
0: Uh-huh.
1: Now, those are the brake shoes. Now, when we want to slow down, we just turn those iron wheels up at the sides of the cab, and that gradually tightens these shoes, and there's your brakes. Works wonderful.
0: You mean they did work wonderful the last time this here engine was used, but there must... It's a cab.
1: Yeah. Hello, young man. What do you want?
2: I heard that maybe there just might be an old locomotive up here, and well, since I happen to be interested in old locomotives, I hiked up to see for myself.
1: Go ahead and take a look.
2: Well, thanks. I was sure hoping I'd see a locomotive. Everybody kept saying I wouldn't. This sure is an old-timer, isn't it?
1: Yeah, she's what's called an old stacker.
2: How long ago was she built?
1: Oh, maybe 75, 80 years ago.
2: Do you mind if I climb up in the cab?
1: No, go ahead.
2: Thanks.
0: What are we going to do?
1: It's me. What did that kid have to come up here for?
0: Don't suppose he's spying.
1: Him? No, he's too innocent.
2: Why, this is awful interesting. What are you doing? Getting this thing ready for a museum? How are you going to get it down from here?
1: Hey, look, kid, what'd you come up here for?
2: Just to look for a locomotive.
1: Is that the only reason you came?
2: Well, sure.
1: Who came with you?
2: Nobody. I came alone.
1: Your folks know where you are?
2: Why, sure. My guardian said it was all right for me to come.
1: And who's he?
2: Forest ranger.
1: A ranger?
0: The law.
2: Well, I guess you men are busy working on that engine, so I'll just go on back home.
0: Go home and tell the ranger we're fixing to steal this here
1: train. Boomer, Boomer.
2: So long. I ought to be getting back.
1: Catch him. Don't let him get away.
0: Gotcha. Trying to run away.
2: What are you going to do with me?
1: Well, one thing we're not going to do is to let you go home and spill the beans. Boomer here let the cat out of the bag. No, we don't dare let you get away. You take off his shoes. He won't go far. In fact, we can use you to do some cooking.

0: here another letter from the same man wrote before. Big railroad man. See, name here on corner of envelope.
1: Sure. You're the one with a good memory, Graywold. I answered that first letter, told him I didn't know of any locomotive for sale. Well, let's see what he has to say this time. Beg to differ. I've received letter with definite offer of antique locomotive. Please investigate. See if offer is genuine. Locomotive to be on display at railroad siding near town of Rimrock. Hey, Wolf, he says there's to be a locomotive on sale tomorrow over at Rimrock. We'd better take a ride over there. Certainly sounds crazy, but it might be worth looking the situation over.
2: Now then, I've got to keep a level head and try to figure a way out of all this. I can't get my shoes, that's for sure. You know, I've got to get word to Bill somehow. Well, let's see. Those two men are over at the shop, not paying any attention to me. That's good. Here I am in the cookhouse, cooking their beans and bacon. Hey, that fire gives me an idea. The still day, or up high here. I need some green branches, the kind that make a lot of smoke when they burn. Hey, yeah, plenty on these bushes right outside the window here. Now, I'll just stuff them in the stove. There. Now I'll use a damper to stop and release the smoke. See if I can send a smoke signal for help. So if I can only remember what Grey Wolf taught me. Let me see. One small puff. Another small puff.

0: North, northwest, north, northwest. You've been standing on this porch for 5 days now. Every chance you get, stare north, northwest, north, northwest. What ails you, Gray Wolf?
1: Henry go that way on hike. Should come back from same way. I watch. Henry do back today.
0: He'll make it.
1: I watch just the same.
0: He ain't never got lost yet.
1: He do back today. Should be here now.
0: Maybe stop to go fishing. Or maybe just skylarking.
1: Henry do back today.
0: Yeah, sure. Well, they got a mighty pretty day for a hike. Not one single solitary cloud in the sky in every one. Nope. Not a cloud in the sky. Except for them teeny-weeny little ones way up there by the top of that mountain. You see them, Gray Wolf? Straight over northwest. Hey, what you grabbing my arm for?
1: They not clouds. That smoke signal. It's a in danger, need help.
2: I hope somebody sees these signals. I've been sending them for over an hour now.
3: So that's what you're up to, trying to send some sort of message, eh? Well, I don't think anyone would see it, but I've got to play it safe. I was going to give you back your shoes just before we took off in the locomotive, but now that you've pulled this trick, there's only one thing I can do.
2: What's that?
3: Take you with us. Ready, Boomer?
4: Right.
3: I will be as soon as I tie this boy to this pipe. Yeah, all right. You ready with the brake wheel?
4: Yeah, all right.
3: Here we go, down the mountain. Runs like a breeze. We'll be going downhill in another minute.
5: Hey, boss, back there. Three men on horseback. They're yelling at us.
3: Fix them. A locomotive can outrun a horse any day. We'll be down the hill and gone before they can get started. Here we go.

0: We're not beaten yet. Henry's on that train, remember?
1: Looked like he tied there.
0: Yeah.
1: What we do now, Bill?
0: Well, we can't chase a train along the tracks on horses, but there's one thing we can do.
1: What's that?
0: This train has to wind around and around to get down the mountain. But on horses, we can go straight down.
2: Yes, sir! Let's get going!

0: use the coal?
1: Plenty.
0: Water and steam?
1: Okay.
0: Good. That posse. Yeah, those friends of yours, they must be 20 miles behind us by now.
2: They haven't gotten this far yet. See, the rust in those old tracks is undisturbed. Now throw some brush on that pile, Stumpy.
3: No brush pile on tracks, no stop train.
2: Of course not. We don't dare erect a real barrier. We can't run the risk of wrecking the train. That brush pile is to serve as a warning, to let these men know that we mean business and want that train stopped.
4: Here she comes!
2: Wave your hats. See if we make them come to their senses and stop this train.

0: as you have made fools out of your pals. They look mighty silly waving their hats there beside the track, trying to scare us with their little brush pile.
1: Boss, she's picking up a lot of speed.
0: Oh, the grade gets steeper and steeper from here on. Yeah, she is going fast. Okay, let's turn those brake wheels.
1: All right.
0: Now turn your wheel.
1: I am.
0: Well, turn it harder. She's not slowing down.
1: I'm turning it as hard as I can.
0: Well, turn it harder.
1: Boss, I can't. But, boss, the brakes, they're smashed. They told me we ain't got no brakes. We ain't got no brakes.

0: that curve, we'll never make the next one, boss. Not at this speed.
1: Shut up.
0: I'm going to jump.
1: At this speed, you're crazy.
0: Oh, here comes another curve. Oh, I can't look.
1: Well, we made that one.
0: We'll never make the next one.
1: Here it comes.

0: you driving?
1: Nothing to drive. With no brakes, what can I do?
2: You could pray.
1: I don't know how. Pray for me, kid.
0: Well, me too.
2: Dear Lord Jesus, if it be your will, guide this train safe down the mountain. Keep it from being wrecked. These men have done wrong. I think they're willing to pay the penalty for that wrong.
1: Amen.
0: I say amen.
2: So it be thy will, Lord, save us all.
1: Amen. You can see the town down there, far below.
0: Yeah.
1: I'm going to blow the whistle.
0: Well, what good will that do?
1: Well, I can at least blow the alarm. People can get out of our way.
0: Yeah.
1: We're going faster than ever now.
0: Yeah, faster than ever. Blow the whistle.

0: Henry!
1: Oh, no!
0: Oh, glad to see you, boy. I thank the Lord I do see you alive and well.
1: Oh, the Lord brought us down that mountain.
0: He sure did.
1: Hey, where are we?
0: Out on the main line. When we saw how you were tearing down that mountain, we realized your brakes were gone, and I wired both ways and had the track clear down the main line. Set the switch, and you had a clear track to coast on until you came to a stop.
2: You, Ranger Bill?
0: Yes, I am.
2: Well, my partner and I here, we want you to take us to the sheriff. I guess we've something to tell him.

0: That's that, boys and girls. Only God's hand could have brought that runaway train safely down the mountain after the brakes were smashed. John Farmer and Boomer learned a lesson they'll never forget. And Henry, well, Henry managed to get his locomotive ride after all, even though it didn't turn out the way he quite expected. Well, see you next week for...
1: Achievement is the result of continual effort. There's a thin line between failure and success. Often, people throw up their hands in defeat when, with a little more effort, they would have succeeded. This is Dr. David Halcombe at Heritage Baptist College, Franklin, Indiana. Maybe you, with a little more effort, would be able to get your associate's or bachelor's degree. We refer this as our personal distant learning program, which provides you a relationship with a professor instead of a platform. Won't you call me today and let me help you finish at 317-246-8915. What seems hopeless can become glorious success. Talk to me personally. This is Dr. David Halcombe saying goodbye for now.
2: Distinctly Christian. 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

0: rig of the rigging. Listen to the wind whip the sails. Yes, boys and girls, Sailor Sam's big schooner, the Porpoise, plunges swiftly through the waves, eager to serve her master. Where is she going? I wish I could tell you, but we'll have to find out from Sailor Sam, an adventurous young man whose hunt for scientific truth takes him anywhere. Yes, anywhere. And with him go his two young cousins, Buddy and Nancy. Aye, aye, mate. It's full speed ahead now for Seafaring Thrills with Sailor Sam!
1: The Porpoise makes quick work of crossing the Gulf of Mexico, and she now speeds southward, but considerably offshore below the Yucatan Peninsula. Princess Anne works long hours in the laboratory on source documents, preparing them so they can be fed into the computer. Sam is programming the computer for translation work, and he's also done some programming for mischief. Ole hasn't yet discovered that one of his shoes has been tampered with by Sam, so the running battle between Herman the computer and Ole continues. Hazel, Buddy, and Nancy keep very busy watching everything that's going on aboard the schooner and doing their assigned chores to keep everything shipshape. Sam has just come on deck to prepare the Porpoise as she soon will reach her anchorage.
2: How far are we from anchorage, Ole?
3: About half an hour. We better trim sail because we're not in the best water in the world.
4: I'll say we're not in the best water. I'm getting to recharge pretty good now.
2: Very well. Let Herman navigate, and the three of us will jump to it and take in sail.
3: Why not let Herman do it, Skipper?
2: What was that?
4: Ole, better not start anything.
3: You bad swordfishes. Can't you tell by the tone of my voice I was just teasing? It gets pretty bad when a fella makes a mistake and nobody forgets about it. I was only making a joke, a yay-okay-e.
2: Buddy, it's our fault. I whirled around when he was making his teasing remark like I'd been shot.
4: Oh, you sure did, Sam. And stupid me. I had to go and rub it in.
2: I'm going to have to get my mind off the problems I'm having with translation experiments. And, well, just pay more attention to Ole, or we'll really have a computer casualty on our hands.
4: That'd be tragic, huh?
2: I'll say it would. You should understand that what I really had in mind when I installed the thinking machine was to give Ole more free time to work with me. I thought the humorous approach would educate Ole to the fact that Herman has many limitations. I know a serious approach would have thrown up a wall of resentment instantly.
4: Well, a teacher can't win all the time, Sam. He wins some and loses some, right?
2: Yeah, unfortunately, that's true. But it's been proved that one is never too old to learn if he wants to learn. The old adage, you can't teach an old horse new tricks, is wrong.
3: Well, I hope so.
4: Oh, holy!
3: I came back to apologize again for flying off the handle like a 10-cent hammer.
2: No apology necessary. I'm the one who didn't have his mind on what you were saying to me. And Ole, I promise to pay attention from now on when you're talking to me.
3: Oh, that's all right, Sam. I know you got a lot on your mind. Say, is it really true that a man is never too old to learn?
2: It's true, providing a man has the desire to learn. You'd be surprised how many retired men learn entirely new fields of knowledge after they leave the work that they've been doing. You'd be amazed how many so-called retired men learn how to fly private aircraft, for instance. And don't forget, they have to pass a rigid series of physical, written, and practical tests to obtain a license to fly.
3: You sure have taught me something, Sam.
2: I hope so, and I'm happy to hear it.
4: What's Sam taught you, Ole? Or is this a private thing between you and him?
3: What is private aboard the Porpoise, eh? Well, Sam brought the computer on board, and I resented Herman right.

0: Right away. Now, this was foolish. I should know Sam wouldn't just kick me over the side and leave me to sink or swim. Here I find myself getting ornery, and now I understand it's foolish for a man to fight Proctor's.
1: And you see that all changes aren't so bad.
0: I heard myself say, Ole Olsen, you're going to be sorry if you don't make your life count for something from now on in spite of Herman. And then I said to myself, Ole Olsen, suppose God keeps you on earth and in good health for 10, 15, maybe 20 years, or even 30. How are you going to explain to God that you wasted all those years feeling sorry for yourself? You know, I got the feeling so ashamed that I asked God to forgive me. And he did. At the same time, he gave me the desire to learn new things.
1: That's great, Ole.
0: Yeah, it sure is.
1: A man who's honest with himself always pleases God. And an honest self-criticism is not an easy thing to do. It's sometimes pretty hard to believe what you find. Ole, I know you well enough to know you won't waste the rest of your life feeling sorry for yourself. You'll spend it in accomplishment.
0: Yeah, you said it. And just one more quick remark.
1: Shoot.
0: Don't help me with Herman. At least not yet. I want to learn to become his boss instead of me yumping every time he orders me around.

0: girl.
1: Yes, Hazel?
0: Sam says that you ought to quit right about now. Oh, the sunlight seems so bright out here. Come along, young lady, and you just take a break from this here torture chamber.
2: Oh, gladly, Hazel. My brains feel like they're scorched. Well, what should we do?
0: Well, honey, you know, Sam has an appointment ashore with some of those Wycliffe translators. And, well, he's invited us along to see the town, and also, I think, to just let you get a little bit of a change of scenery.
2: Fine. Will the children be going ashore, too?
0: Well, not now, at least. You know, they've sure been neglecting their schoolwork because of all these other more interesting things that's been going on.
2: Oh, well, perhaps they can get their feet on dry ground a little bit later. Say, Hazel, this little harbor is very much like some of our African coastline. First thing I know, I'll be getting homesick. Homework done, buddy?
3: Yeah, almost. Oh, hi, Ollie.
0: Hey, how come you're walking around in your stocking feet? What happened to your shoes?
4: Oh, well, nothing had happened to them at all. I just took them off, that's all.
3: How come?
4: Well, come on, I'll show you. I think I found out why Herman nags me all the time.
0: Do you think he's caught on about the gadget in his heel?
3: I don't know, but we'll have to listen to what he says and stop whispering or I'll get wise.
4: Here we go, buddy Nancy. I got my shoes on, and when I discovered this, I was walking along the deck past the laboratory cabin like this. Now listen carefully as I walk past Herman. Did you hear that?
3: Yeah, I heard it.
0: Sure.
4: You see, buddy, I told you the other night Herman watches me with his ears, and I was right. I'll do it again now, just to prove my point.
0: Buddy, what'll we do? He knows.
2: Relax, take it easy. Sam will think of something.
4: Yeah, you see that, children? I told Sam I'd figure out how Herman knows where I am so he can nag me. And now I will take off my shoes and walk to you. See? No Herman. At last I've discovered how Herman follows me. My footsteps. There must be something special about my footsteps because he doesn't talk to anyone else when they walk by.
3: Herman didn't talk to you now when you walked by, Ollie.
4: Oh, I know that, but for the time being, I'm happy about one accomplishment. You know something? He might be mad that I found out.
0: Uh-oh, here comes Anne back to the porpoise, alone.
3: Yeah, and something's up, because she's walking fast like there's a full head of steam in her boiler.
0: Oh, come on, we better get back to our books. When she's in one of those mad moods, there's no monkey business allowed.

0: Oh, here she comes. Let's be real friendly.
1: Roger.
0: Oh, hello, Anne. Back so soon?
2: Hi, Anne.
1: I say, we've got something really funny to tell you about Ollie.
0: Yeah.
3: I'm not interested in anything funny, Master Buddy. You Americans always have time for nonsense, while the rest of the world agonizes.
1: I'm sorry, Anne. Come on, sis. We'll pick up our books and go study somewhere else.
0: Sure, right away.
3: It will not be necessary for you to move. I'll just leave my things and go to the lab to continue working.
0: Anne? Why are you angry?
3: That is really none of your business.
1: I knew you were going to say that. And you're wrong, Anne. You're one of the Schooner family, at least for a while. And what happens to one happens to all.
0: We all like you, Anne. But when you get this mad mood, we don't know what to make of it. You seem to be so angry.
3: Ask Captain Stone. He knows all about it.
0: Boy, she's pretty mad this time, isn't she?
1: Boy, you said it. I think she's about ready to crack up.

Princess Anne is really angry about something. What do you suppose it is? Wonder how Sam will solve this problem. Be sure you're on deck for the next chapter. See you then for more adventure with Sailor Sam!

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1: This is August 2026. It is our 30th anniversary of our VCY Bookstore and Outreach Center, and we're thankful that you've joined us here for this very special interview as we mark a wonderful occasion. With me on the phone right now, we have Rick Bach, actually here on our special line. Rick, good to have you with us.
2: It's great to be here, Jim. We're celebrating all month long, and we're excited about all that's taking place.
1: Yeah, and Comrex was a word I was trying to come up with, and it just was not there. So there it is. But Rick, glad you could join us here today. What a wonderful month. And to think of the Lord's faithfulness for these 30 years.
2: Well, that's what really strikes me, is all these years, God's working, God's amazing gift to us and allowing us to pursue this ministry year after year, day after day, month after month. And God has done incredible things in people's lives and in our lives here who are part of this ministry. It's changed our lives also.
1: Amen. Amen. Well, Rick, as we've talked about 30 years, you and I have talked about a whole lot of books through these 30 years, and titles come and go, but there's one book title that has been our constant all throughout these 30 years, and that's the Bible. And certainly this anniversary month, you are featuring a study Bible that really has been the real core of our ministry, is getting the Word of God in the hands and lives of people.
2: Right, and that's one of the reasons we wanted really to present something with a great price that would allow people to take advantage of, and this King James Large Print Study Bible is just that. It's full color, bold large print, which is 11.5 type size, with more than 14,000 good, solid, helpful study notes.
1: Wow.
2: These notes provide historical, cultural, and biblical information that will help, you know, understanding of the passage that you're reading. In addition, you'll find 123 full-color photographs, 61 timelines, including one at the beginning of almost every book of the Bible. There are 20 essays such as How to Read and Study the Bible, Christ in the Old Testament, and the Message and Lifestyle of the Apostles. There's also 58 maps, such as David's Flight from Saul, and Jesus' Journeys from Galilee to Judea, which you might not even see any other place. 19 charts, such as Jewish feasts and festivals, Proverbs topical chart, and 19 illustrations or reconstructions, such as ancient Babylon, reconstruction of the tabernacle, and illustration of the holy place in the temple. All this, plus every book of the Bible, has an introduction and outline of the book you're about to read. And this really gives you a great overview of what that particular book is all about. And there's an extensive cross-reference system, topical page headings, also concordance, King English, glossary of terms, 1 and 3 year Bible reading plans, with a presentation page for gift giving. Jim, this has so much. It has a 2-column text format, 2 ribbon markers, and a cover. Saddle brown is the color, man-made leather touch with a strong binding that lays flat. That's great for study.
1: Mm-hmm.
2: It's 10 by 7, 2 inches thick, with over 2,500 pages. It's an incredible study Bible. Probably more than you will ever see in any other study Bible.
1: And Rick, again, this is the Holman King James Version Study Bible. And when they say large print, some of the Bibles have very tiny print, but this is just the normal readable print that people will not have the problem when it, you know, like some of the smaller fonts.
2: All right, and not only that, but it's bold. It's a bold black print. Jesus' words are in red, by the way, in this Bible also. But it's a bold large print, which makes it very easy to read.
1: And again, Rick, as you were talking about some of these maps and so forth in there, we don't think about this, but sometimes as we read through, like 1 Samuel and 2 Samuel and get into the Kings, and when you start reading about, you know, David's flight from Saul through all of this, sometimes we, you know, it's hard to put mentally in our mind where these things are, but when it's laid out in a map form, it just helps enhance that Bible study.
2: Well, it does. And you know what, Jim? Most people are visual learners. Not all, but most are. And this is a Bible that really allows you to learn visually. And I think that's a big plus for this Bible.
1: Okay, it's the Holman King James Version Study Bible. And Rick, I see the regular retail price on this Bible is $99.99.
2: And this was, we're so excited about this, Jim. We were able to get this down to 55% off, which means the sale price is just $44.99.
1: And that's for this anniversary month, correct?
2: That's for this month only, yes.
1: And I believe you're going through September 1st?
2: Yes, we are. And we've just given an extra day, and that's on a Monday. And we're happy to take a lot of phone calls and orders over internet long before that. Don't wait till the last minute.
1: Right.
2: But if you do, we'll handle it for you.
1: Okay. Well, friends, take advantage of it. And in just a moment, we're going to be providing you a phone number as well as a website that you may go to pick this up. A 55% off, Rick. That's just unheard of, especially for this study Bible.
2: It is a $55 savings. And you know, Jim, this is honestly a great Bible for gift giving, whether it's Christmas or whether it's for birthdays or maybe somebody that just is beginning to understand what Jesus is all about, you know, to give them a Bible. This is a great gift Bible.
1: You know, you think of that, $55 off, the Bible's $44.99, you could actually buy it with the money you save.
2: That's exactly right. That's exactly right. So it's not only a great price, but the Bible itself is just packed with information to help you in your Bible study.
1: Okay, Holman King James Bible, 55% off, just $44.99 for this month, our anniversary month. Rick, let's also talk about the Profiles of Integrity. What a powerful four-book set this has been.
2: Oh, we've had so many people respond to this special. Marilyn Boyer was on Crosstalk, was a great interview, very interesting. And what this is, it's a time span of four books. The time span is from 1775 to 1945, a four-book set, 10 true stories in each book depicting character traits such as bravery, dependability, patience, compassion, self-control, contentment, generosity, and honesty, plus many more. Well, author Marilyn Boyer says this, in the Profiles of Integrity's true stories, you'll be inviting into your home those who will inspire your family to live a life of integrity. Well, at the beginning of each story is a verse to memorize and the definition of the character trait highlighted in the story. Well, here's a few examples, Jim. Forgiveness. Jacob de Chazer chose to forgive those who tortured him, and because of that, thousands of Japanese came to a saving knowledge of Jesus Christ. Here's another one, Jim. Joyfulness. Lieutenant Pinsard managed to maintain a joyful attitude in impossible circumstances and finally dug his way out to freedom. And then finally, I just want to mention gentleness. President Lincoln, rather than seeing just another prisoner, he saw a lonely, wounded Confederate soldier boy who needed prayer and assurance. Well, these 40 stories, you're not going to soon forget. Read them together as a family, enjoy individually, or use in homeschooling for ages 12 and up. It's young and old alike will really love these stories, Jim.
1: And as we spoke with Marilyn Boyer, we really need to retain these stories and pass them on to this next generation. We can't forget these stories of integrity, a character quality so lacking in society today. Rick, if people would buy these books individually, it'd be $43.96. And
2: that's right.
1: Then the publisher has packaged them in a package set for $39.99, but you've got a better price.
2: Right. Off of that $39.99, we have 43% off.
1: Wow.
2: Which means the sale price is just $22.79, again for ages 12 and up.
1: Friends, it's called Profiles of Integrity. 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
1: So Profiles of Integrity being featured in this anniversary month. Before we continue on, Rick, give us some contact information. We've talked about this Holman King James Version of the Bible, 55% off, and now these Profiles of Integrity, 43% off.
2: 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All the information is there, and you can also order there.
1: Friends, let me mention that phone number again, 1-888-722-4829. If you get a busy signal, just try and back a little bit later. Rick gave you his hours there. 1-888-722-4829. Rick, another unique book you have this month called The Way of the Wildflower.
2: This is a great book, Jim. Ruth Cho Simons. She's been on Revive Our Hearts podcast. She's been a speaker for Answers in Genesis. There are 30 gospel meditations in this book that Ruth connects with wildflowers. These are the flowers God created. They toil not, neither do they spin. For example, from the chapter when you've been wronged, the connection is to the yellow wood violet. Here's what is written. These happy little pollinators feed butterflies, bees, and even wildlife. Violets grow so wild, they're often considered weeds, and it's easy to crush them underfoot as they pop up in fields and lawns. It's been said that forgiveness is the fragrance the violet sheds on the heel that has crushed it. May God help us, too, to offer the sweet fragrance of forgiveness when we are struggling with the weight of being crushed. And that's just an example. After giving, and there's a whole two or three pages for each one. After going through this book, you will have a connection with 30 of God's creations that will help keep God's lessons in your heart, and lessons that focus on God's care for you, burdens you can release to the Lord so you really can live free and find rest in Christ. It's a hardcover book, 7.5 by 9 inches. It's 220 pages.
1: Normally $29.99.
2: We have that at 50% off. It's $14.99.
1: Wow. And again, friends, it's part of our anniversary month special, The Way of the Wildflower. Wonderful, interesting stories for us, really, to learn from the wildflowers. Rick, also, you have a three-book set called Here Am I.
2: Yes. This is for ages 4 to 8, and the three books in this set tells of three people who decided to follow God no matter the cost. Lottie Moon shows young people what living for God looks like. Lottie left behind all she knew and dedicated her life to taking the gospel to China. Elizabeth Elliot had a life of tragedy and difficulty, but she learned to depend on God for everything. And then Dietrich Bonhoeffer, he stood firm in his faith during the hardest times in World War II. Young ones will understand that faith, perseverance, and suffering become important ingredients in living for God. These are three hardcover books. They're 8 by 10 with 32 full-color illustrations that help tell the story. And also, the publishers provided bonus content, which is available online. So the lessons found in these books, Jim, will inspire readers to trust God and respond to Him by saying, "Yes, Lord."
1: Wow, here am I. And my, how we need those words of submission spoken to the Lord today. This three-book set is normally $44.97.
2: And we have it at 49% off. Our price is just $22.89 for a three-book set, ages 4 to 8.
1: And these are hardcover as well.
2: They are hardcover, also full color.
1: Wow. 8 by 10 hardcovers, friends. And it's available. Rick, we've got time to get into that phone number, the website, and store hours and location.
2: Yes. Our phone number, 888-722-4829. 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
1: 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And friends, you can take advantage of these. Again, don't forget about that Home and Study Bible that is available 55% off through this month. You can reach out to the bookstore at 1-888-722-4829. You also have the set of books called Profiles of Integrity, 43% off, The Way of the Wildflower, and this three-book set for young people ages 4 to 8, Here Am I. Wonderful offerings this month, and praise the Lord together with us here for this 30 years of ministry through the VCY Bookstore. And friends, as you're considering these, don't forget about special gifts coming up as well. God bless you.

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1: Hello, it's a beautiful day in Storyland. I do hope you are having a great day. We're going to have an exciting time in Storyland, the land of make-believe. I have such a great story to share with you today. Every nation has its heroes, brave, unselfish men and women who have risen to help the people in time of trouble. They are ever loved and honored for the good and brave deeds that they have done. These great stories that are never forgotten. Then there are heroes from the land of make-believe. Stories that men and women, mostly men, made up and were kept alive by wandering storytellers called minstrels. These minstrels went about the country telling tales or singing songs of mighty warriors. They learned these stories from older minstrels. Of course, as they told the stories over and over and over again, the minstrels added things that they imagined might have happened. Thus, the stories were passed on through the years, until finally someone wrote them down on paper. Then people began to read them in books. Three of the greatest of these world heroes are Beowulf, Sigurd, and Roland. Today we are going to read about Sigurd in Storyland. So grab your imagination hat, get in your comfortable chair, sit back, relax, and let's take a trip to Denmark and visit the palace of King Alf, Sigmund's father. Sigurd was such a great hero to the people of Jurt that many countries claimed him as their own. In some places, Sigurd is known as Siegfried. He had strange and wonderful adventures. Long, long ago, in the palace of good King Alf of Denmark, there lived a little boy named Sigurd. Sigurd's father had been a great warrior and had died in battle. When King Alf heard of this, he felt so sorry for Sigurd's mother that he asked her to come with her little boy and live in his palace. So she came to live in the palace of King Alf. Here she and little Sigurd were welcomed very kindly, and everyone tried to make them happy. The boy could not remember his father, and he grew up in this beautiful home, feeling the love of a son for King Alf. Sigurd's mother told him many wonderful stories about his father. She told how strong and brave he had been, and how he had always told the truth, even to his enemies. She told Sigurd of his father's wonderful sword, which would cut through iron or stone. In the last battle he had fought, the sword had been broken, but she had picked up the pieces from the battlefield. As Sigurd grew older, he loved more and more to hear these wonderful stories about his father. "Mother, will you give me my father's sword?" the eager boy would often ask. "Not yet, my Sigurd, you are too young," his mother would say. "But mother, I am big and strong," the boy would answer. Then his mother would smile lovingly at Sigurd. "Wait a little, my Sigurd. You are still only a boy. Your father was a hero. Much there is for you to learn before you can wear his sword."
2: "But mother, if you would give me the sword, I would be a hero too. For then I would go away from here and do some great deed."
1: "Stay with your mother now, Sigurd. Be brave and true. Think not of yourself, but always of others. Then some day you shall do great deeds." The years passed and Sigurd grew taller and stronger. His hair was golden, his cheeks were rosy, and his eyes were large and shining. Other children loved him because he was unselfish, and everyone in the palace was proud of the beautiful boy who always spoke the truth and who was afraid of nothing. In King Alf's palace lived a very old man named Regin. He was so old that no one knew when he had come to live there. Regin was the greatest smith in the world. He made spears, swords, and armor, such as no other man could make. He made wonderful things of gold and silver. Also, and Sigurd loved to run into the smithy and watch Regin at his work. Regin was a very wise man and could play sweetly upon the harp and sing wonderful songs of heroes and their battles. But Regin was very unhappy because many years before, a great treasure had been taken from him. Always he was thinking and planning how he could get it back. He did not need the gold, for the kings had given him rich presents. Yet day and night he thought of his loss. Now Regin knew that a battle must be fought to win back his treasure, and he himself was not brave enough to fight. So year after year he watched for someone who would get the treasure for him. When he saw Sigurd growing up brave and strong, he thought, "This boy has great strength, and he's afraid of nothing. He shall fight my battle and win my treasure back for me." So Regin went to King Alf and said that he would like to teach Sigurd and give him skill in making swords and armor. The king looked at Regin a moment and then said, "Oh, Regin, truly you are very wise, and it would be well for the boy to learn some things from you. But he is loving and truthful, and I would keep him so. You love no one. You would deceive even me, your king and your friend. Teach Sigurd if you wish, but teach him not to hate or to lie." Regin answered in a low voice, "Have no fear, O king. This boy will never lie, and his heart will always be full of love. But great deeds shall he do in the years to come, and the whole world shall hear the name of Sigurd." After this, Sigurd spent part of each day with Regin, who taught him many things which a prince should know. When his hours of study were over, the boy would hurry away into the forest to play with the other children. In the woods, Sigurd was only a happy child without any thought of battles or heroes. The forest rang with shouts of the children at their play, and often Regin heard the gay laugh of the young prince.
2: Then Regan would say to himself, "The time is near when I can use that boy. I must not wait too long. When he is older, he may want the treasure, but now he cares not for the gold. If he wins it, he will give it all to me." One day Regan played upon the harp and sang wonderful songs to Sigurd until the boy's eyes shone as he listened. The songs were all full of battles and the heroes were Sigurd's own father and grandfather. Then Regan said, "When will you do great deeds? Will you stay forever here, when the people are cowards and where the king is too lazy to fight?" Sigurd frowned at these words. "The people of this land have been kind to me," he said. "They are not cowards, and I love the good king. Why should he fight when his land is happy and when no enemy has come against him?" Regan laughed as he answered, "Do heroes wait for the enemy to come to them? Do they ride forth and win great victories? But this king is not a hero, and you will stay at home with him, for you do not care. You don't care to do great deeds." "You know that I care, Regan. Someday I shall ride away from here and win a great victory." "Then why do you not ask the king to give you a horse?" said Regan.
3: "I have a horse and everything that I need," answered Sigurd. "Why should I ask for more?"
2: "But you have no war horse," said Regan. "Ask the king to let you choose a war horse from the horses running free in the meadow, not that old horse that you have."
3: That evening Sigurd said to King Alf, "King, will you give me a horse which I may ride to battle?"
2: "Where will you go to battle?" asked the king.
3: "I do not know. But the time is coming when I must do great deeds, and I wish to be ready."
2: "Take whatever horse you wish, Sigurd," said King Alf kindly.
3: Early next morning, Sigurd went out to the meadow where the horses were grazing. Suddenly, an old man dressed in gray stood before him.
2: "What do you wish, Sigurd?" asked the stranger.
3: "I wish to choose a horse," answered the boy.
2: "But how do you know my name?"
4: "I knew your father," said the old man. "He was a brave warrior, and I loved him."
3: "I know that you are wise, and I love you because you love my father," said Sigurd. "Will you help me choose my war horse?"
4: "Yes," said the old man. "Let us drive these horses into the river."
3: Sigurd thought that was a strange way to choose a war horse, but he did as he was told, and soon the horses were in the water. All but one quickly struggled back to the shore. This one, a beautiful gray steed, swam to the other side and bounded away. Then suddenly he ran back into the river and swam to Sigurd's side.
4: "Here is your horse, Sigurd," said the old man. "Strong and swift is he, and on his back you shall ride to great victories. Only think not of yourself, nor fear for your life."
3: Before Sigurd could thank him, the stranger had gone. The beautiful gray animal stood as if waiting for his master to mount him. The happy boy sprang upon his back and rode toward the palace.
4: "You have chosen a splendid steed, my son," said the king when Sigurd reached the palace. "He will be strong and swift. But why did you choose this one from among all the horses in the meadow?" Then Sigurd told the strange old man who had met him near the river. The good king looked lovingly at the boy and asked, "Did he say anything of the time when you shall ride away from us?" "He only told me that I should not think of myself nor be afraid. If I wish to do great deeds," said Sigurd. "You will do great deeds, my Sigurd, but there's time enough," said the king, "for you are still young." So the days passed, and Sigurd rode his splendid horse and worked at the forge and was happy always. One day when he sat in the smithy, Regan told him stories of heroes who had fought many battles and at last became kings. Then Regan said, "You are as the son of a noble warrior. Why do you remain here when there are great deeds to be done?"
2: "Someday I shall do great deeds, Regan," said Sigurd. "But I am not yet old enough. Why do you say these things to me?"
4: "Because a great deed is waiting now for you to do," answered Regan. "But I shall say no more, for you love the pleasant, easy life in this palace. The life of a hero is hard. Your father suffered and was often cold and hungry. But his son is not like him." Sigurd's eyes flashed as he sprang up from his seat. "Tell me now, Regan," he cried, "what is the deed I must do? You know that I'm not afraid of cold or hunger or pain."
5: "Sit down, Sigurd, and I will tell you," said Regan. "Many hundreds of years ago, I built for my father a great castle. And in this castle, my father gathered his treasure. I longed for my share of the gold, but my father would not give it to me. So I worked and waited, but I thought of the gold all day and dreamed of it all night. Then my father died, and I thought at last I would have a share of that treasure, but my brother drove me from the house, saying that the gold belonged to him. Years after that, a terrible dragon seized the castle and the gold. This dragon has killed so many men, and no one will live in that land. But now you have come. Oh, Sigurd, and I know you will kill that dragon and win the treasure. Many years I have waited now for this day. Will you do this deed and win the praise of men?"
2: Sigurd looked straight at Regan with his clear, honest eyes. "Yes," he said. "I will go at once and do this deed. But the gold, is it evil? It has brought unhappiness to many. It made your father selfish and your brother wicked. Because of it, you have hated your brother. Because of it, this wicked dragon has killed many good men. Now, for the sake of the gold, will I go and do this deed? But to rid the world of the terrible monster, not for the gold." The next day Sigurd came to the smithy and said to Regan, "You have given me a great work to do. Now I have something to ask from you."
5: "Ask whatever you wish, Sigurd, and I will do it for you," said Regan.
4: "Make me a sword, good and strong, from the pieces of my father's old sword." Regan smiled and answered, "Bring me the pieces so I can weld them together."
2: Sigurd went to his mother and said, "Mother,
4: Where are the pieces of my father's sword, which you have kept for me all these years?
2: Oh, my Sigurd, you are still too young for such a weapon, said his mother.
4: Wait a few years, please, and then I will give it to you.
2: Give it to me now, mother, I beg you, for the time has come for me to do the deeds of a hero.
4: What are the deeds which you will do, Sigurd?
2: Mother, there is evil which must be conquered, and there are wrongs which must be made right. I cannot wait.
4: Then come with me, Sigurd, and I will give you the sword.
2: Taking the weapon from the chest in which it lay, she handed it to the eager boy. When Sigurd saw the sword, he cried out in joy.
4: Oh, well have you kept it, mother. Now these pieces shall be welded together, and my father's sword will be mine.
2: So once more Sigurd went down to the smithy.
4: This is the sword which I shall carry with me, Regan, he said. Mend it for me as you promised.
2: Regan took the pieces of the sword and went into the smithy. When he had welded them together, he gave the weapon to the boy, saying,
4: This sword will never fail you, Sigurd.
2: Sigurd took the sword in his hand and, lifting it high in the air, brought it down upon the anvil with all his strength. The sword cut through the anvil and did not break. Then Sigurd laughed aloud in his joy, for he knew that he had the strongest sword in the world. The next day Sigurd went to King Alf and told him that he was about to start a journey.
4: Good king, I go to slay a cruel dragon and to gain the treasure which he guards, said Sigurd. The monster is fierce and has killed many people. No one can pass through the land in which he lives.
2: Then go, Sigurd, said the king. Do not be afraid, for you have great strength, and I know that you will win the victory.
4: Early in the morning, Sigurd mounted his horse and set out on the road, which Regan told him he must take. Out over the plains he rode, and then up a mountain path. On and on he went until the sun sank from sight and darkness came on. Then he laid down to rest, and his beautiful horse stood near him. With the first light of dawn, the young man rose and went on his way. Suddenly he came out from the mountains to a great high plain. Then he knew that he would soon meet the monster that he had come to fight. Joyously he leaped down from his horse and went forward on foot, looking about for some sign of the dragon. Soon he found a track, which he followed until he came to the edge of the cliff. Far below he saw a beautiful lake. Then Sigurd knew that this must be the path used by the dragon when he went to drink. As he was thinking how large the dragon must be to leave such a trail, he heard a roar, and the earth seemed to shake before him. The dragon was coming. The mouth of the monster was open wide, and flames and smoke shot out so that the sky was darkened. But Sigurd stood still, holding his father's sword, until the dragon was close upon him. Then he struck as he had struck upon the anvil, and the dragon fell dead. As Sigurd stood looking down at the body of the monster, a strange and beautiful thing happened. He heard the birds singing in the trees, and suddenly he found that he could understand their language. One said, Sigurd has killed the terrible dragon. He will have great praise for this deed. Another said, The treasure house is full of gold. Sigurd may take it now for his own. The third said, The gold will bring happiness to him, but Sigurd should wear the helmet and harm the armor which are with the gold. The fourth said, A beautiful princess lies asleep
6: In a castle, she will not awake until Sigrid comes. The fifth said, if Sigrid wishes to save the princess, he must go through the wall of fire.
3: Then Sigrid thought, I will get that helmet and the armor, and I will save the princess. So he followed the track of the dragon, and it led him to the treasure house. There he saw great heaps of gold. Sigurd found there too the helmet and the armor which the bird had said he would find. He put them on, for he thought he might need them. When he came to pass through the wall of fire, then he set out to find the sleeping princess. He cut the war coat from top to bottom. Still the princess did not awake. Then he saw that the sleeves of the coat still pressed upon her arms. With his good sword he cut the sleeves open from the shoulder to the hand. As they fell apart, the princess gave a long sigh and turned her head. Slowly she opened her eyes and looked in wonder at Sigurd.
6: Who are you who has awakened me from my sleep?
3: I am Sigurd, the son of a great warrior. I killed the terrible dragon that guarded the treasure, and then I came to save you.
6: Who told you that I was here?
3: The birds sang in the trees and told me of you, said the brave young hero.
6: How could you come through the fire, Sigurd?
3: There was no other way to reach you, beautiful princess, he answered.
6: Surely you are a great hero, Sigurd. I was told that no one who knew not fear should awaken me, and at last you have come.
3: Tell me your name, princess, said Sigurd.
6: My name is Brunhild, and I am the daughter of a great king. Many years have I slept here, because no man dared come through the wall of fire. But you are the bravest of all heroes.
3: And you are the fairest princess in the world, Brunhild, said the young warrior.
6: So Sigurd saved the princess, and when people heard what he had done, there was great joy. As years went on, Sigurd did many other brave deeds and won many battles, so that his name became known in every land. But wherever the stories of Sigurd's victories were told or sung, people loved best to hear of the killing of the dragon and the saving of Brunhild.
3: Why do you think Sigurd was truly a hero?
6: I think he was a hero because he had courage. He did outstanding achievements and had noble qualities. He was strong and had the power to perform physical, demanding deeds and tasks. Sigurd was brave, ready to face and endure danger or pain, and showed courage. He was unselfish, willing to put the needs or wishes of others before his own. He was truthful, honest, and trustworthy. He didn't lie. He didn't hate. He didn't have an inner dislike for someone. He had no fear, an unpleasant emotion caused by unbelieving that someone or something was going to hurt him. Sigurd was happy. He felt pleasure or contentment with himself. He fought for what was right, fighting evil and wickedness. He was not deceitful. He wasn't guilty or misleading others. Sigurd did not feel fear, anxiety, or frightened. He was not afraid, and he did great deeds for others. Wasn't that a great story? I know I liked it. I've made up my mind to be a hero. What about you? You know, you could be a hero by being brave, unselfish, truthful, not afraid, not lie, not hate, be kind, put others before yourself, be happy, and fight evil, and love others. You are a hero in my book. To
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9: Our word for today comes from Nehemiah 3, verses 28 and 29. Beyond the horse gate, the priests made repairs, each in front of his own house. After them, Zadok, the son of Immer, made repairs in front of his own house. After him, Shemaiah, the son of Shechaniah, the keeper of the east gate, made repairs. So what's the common thread throughout this passage? Well, if you read it, you'll see that they did the repairs right where they were, in front of their own homes. For nearly 100 years, they had lived amidst the debris and the destruction, really seeing no way forward. Enter Nehemiah, who had a plan. He challenged them to take ownership of where they were, right in front of their own homes. You know, when we look at the state of our nation, what if those who profess faith in Jesus Christ began to rebuild the spiritual walls of prayer, Bible study, obedience to God, around their own homes?
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0: I have to make sure I emphasize that, so that they could find a place of refuge, so that they could find a place where both God's justice and mercy could meet one another. But something that's fascinating that comes out of Numbers 35, where we find the cities of refuge, is actually that that person could stay in a position of refuge in the city as long as the high priest was alive. Once the high priest died, they were free to go. So we're gonna look at what that means, not only for the Israelite living under the Torah, the law, but what it means for us and our high priest, Jesus Christ.
1: But first in the news, Jared Kushner's recent meeting with senior Hamas leaders in Cairo has unsettled Palestinian Authority officials who fear Washington's direct engagement with Hamas is sidelining the PA and undermining its claim to represent the Palestinian people. Although the talks reportedly included Hamas disarmament, PA officials worry the U.S. approach could strengthen Hamas politically while further weakening Palestinian President Mahmoud Abbas.
0: Well, Steve, here's my take. The primary reason for the meeting was Hamas's disarmament. But looking even deeper, Mahmoud Abbas, the president of the Palestinian Authority, remains deeply unpopular among the Palestinians, with 79% saying that he should resign and only 20% satisfied with his performance. In a hypothetical Palestinian election, he receives just 14%. Support. Maybe the Trump administration sees the writing on the wall for the aged Palestinian leader.

last week we began looking at one of the most fascinating provisions God gave to the nation of Israel, the cities of refuge. These are six cities that were strategically located throughout the land, three on one side of the Jordan River and three on the other side. They were spread out throughout the land of Israel. And these cities existed for a very specific reason. As I mentioned last week, if you didn't get a chance to listen to our program, in fact, you can go to foiradio.org to listen to the first installment of the Cities of Refuge. But last week, I opened by asking you to imagine two men going into the forest together to cut wood. And one man raises his axe and swings it toward the tree, but suddenly the iron head flies from its handle and it strikes his neighbor, and the man dies. A life has been taken. A family is grieving, but there was no hatred. There was no ambush. There was no intention to kill. This was strictly an accident. And as we saw last week, God made actually a very careful distinction in the law between murder and accidental killing. Numbers 35 describes someone who intentionally strikes another person with an iron weapon or a stone or a wooden object capable of causing death. And it speaks about hatred and hostility and lying in wait. And that person was a murderer, and justice demanded that that murderer be punished. But see, in Deuteronomy 19, it actually describes another situation, a death in which there was no previous hatred and no intention to kill. God didn't treat those situations as though they were identical. And so for that reason, he actually establishes these six cities that are called cities of refuge. The person responsible for an accidental death could flee to one of these six cities because someone from the family might be pursuing him, which was according to the law. It was called the Avenger of Blood. Last week, we imagined that desperate journey. Behind the manslayer was danger, but ahead of him was refuge. And so the only thing that he could do was run. God even commanded Israel to prepare the roads leading toward the cities because refuge needed to be accessible. And when the manslayer, who was innocent, arrived, his case could be heard. Refuge did not eliminate justice. Refuge, as we talked about last week, created the opportunity for justice to take place. Was this a murder? Was there hatred beforehand? Was there an ambush? Or was this genuinely an accidental death? Now, if the person was guilty of murder, the city could not become a hiding place from justice. But if the death was accidental, God provided protection. And that brought us to the theological truth running through the entire passage. God never compromises justice in order to show mercy.

0: He provides mercy within his justice. But see, that raises another question. What happened next? Suppose you were the manslayer. You reached the city. Your case was heard. The congregation determined that you were not a murderer. You were safe from the family who was maybe out for revenge. Could you simply go home? Well, actually, Numbers 35 gives us a surprising answer, and it is no. See, the manslayer was returned to the city of refuge. And Numbers 35, 25 says that he was required to live there. You ready? This is so interesting. Until the death of the high priest who was anointed with the holy oil. That is an extraordinary provision, I'll say right there. See, the city saved your life, but it also became your home. You might have arrived expecting to stay for several weeks while everything was investigated, and yet instead you discovered that your life had completely changed. Your home was somewhere else. Your land was somewhere else. Your extended family might be somewhere else, but you could not simply return. You had refuge. You had protection. You had your life. But you were also living in exile, and there was no date marked on the calendar telling you exactly when that exile would end. There was only this condition, until the death of the high priest. Now that phrase changes the entire picture of the cities of refuge. See, last week, the emphasis was on urgency, run to the city. This week, the emphasis is remaining, stay in the city. Numbers 35, verses 26 and 27 says that if the manslayer went outside the boundary of the city of refuge and the family who's looking for him found him outside, the avenger of blood, as he was called, could kill him without incurring any blood guilt. No guilt whatsoever. That was a part of the law. So the boundary mattered. Inside was refuge, outside was potential danger. The manslayer could not redefine the terms of God's protection. He could not say, well, I've been here long enough. He couldn't decide that the danger had probably passed. He couldn't move the boundary God had provided for refuge, but refuge had to be enjoyed according to the terms that God established. And this is such an important biblical principle. We sometimes want God's provision without God's boundaries. We want God's blessing, but on our terms. We want God's protection while deciding for ourselves where safety ought to be. But the city of refuge reminds us that when God provides the way, God also defines the way. The manslayer's responsibility was simple. Remain in the refuge God had provided. And then he waited until the death of the high priest. And man, I'll tell you, that feels so random. Why the high priest? Well, actually, Numbers 35 doesn't give us a lengthy explanation. So we should be very careful not to claim more than what scripture actually says. But the connection itself is unmistakable. The death of the high priest changed the legal status of the manslayer. Numbers 35:28 says, after the death of the high priest, the manslayer may return to the land of his possession. Think about that. The manslayer didn't earn his release through good behavior. He didn't pay a fine to purchase his freedom. He didn't serve a predetermined sentence and count down the days. His release was connected to a death. And not just any death. It was connected to the death of the high priest. The high priest occupied a unique position in Israel. He represented the nation before God. Once a year on the Day of Atonement, he entered into the Holy of Holies with sacrificial blood and made atonement for himself and for the people. He bore the names of the tribes of Israel on his garments as he ministered before the Lord. He stood in a representative role for the covenant community of Israel. And here in Numbers 35, his death has consequences beyond his own household. When the high priest died, the manslayer's exile ended. He could go home. That doesn't mean that the original death no longer mattered. It doesn't mean that the family stopped grieving. It doesn't mean that God suddenly changed his mind about justice. Rather, God himself established the death of the high priest as the boundary that brought the manslayer's exile to an end. A death brought release. And I imagine that would have made the high priest's life very personal to someone living in a city of refuge. Just think about it. Somewhere in Israel, the high priest is serving, and somewhere in a city of refuge, a man is waiting. Maybe he's been there 6 months, 6 years, 20 years. You know, every year that passes, he knows that his future is somehow connected to the life of a man he may hardly know. And then one day, news reaches the city that the high priest had died, and suddenly everything changes. The road that once brought him running into the city can now take him home. The boundary that he could not cross can now be crossed. The exile is finished. He can now return to his land. Imagine that walk home. Years earlier, he traveled that road terrified. Now he travels it free. The same man, the same land, the same history, but his status has changed because the high priest has died. There's just something remarkable about that picture. And as Christians reading through the Torah, that's the law, the first five books of Moses, in light of the completed revelation of Scripture, the Old Testament and the New Testament, it is difficult not to hear an echo of something greater, because the New Testament introduces us to another high priest, Jesus Christ. And we're going to take a quick break. And when we come back, we're going to look more closely at the connection between the death of the high priest from Numbers 35 and our high priest, Jesus the Messiah.
1: Chris, whenever I travel with the Friends of Israel, I've noticed how fascinated people are with modern Jewish cultures and customs. Their holidays, music, literature, religious practices, and even their food.
0: Steve, you know, I totally agree. And I actually believe that knowing more about modern Jewish practices does something that may sound surprising. I actually think it can help combat anti-Semitism, the hatred of the Jewish people. See, understanding modern Jewish culture and customs helps you understand many of the misconceptions surrounding the Jewish people today. In fact, my friend Steve Herzig does an amazing job giving readers a look into the modern Jewish world in his book, Jewish Culture and Customs. Steve was actually raised in an observant Jewish home before coming to faith in Jesus the Messiah.
1: Yeah, so he understands these traditions from a personal experience.
0: Exactly. And what makes this book especially meaningful is the way that Steve connects Jewish life and culture to the person and work of Jesus.
1: I love that so much. You can order your copy of Jewish Culture and Customs by going to foiradio.org. Again, that's foiradio.org.
0: Welcome back, everyone. We're wrapping up a quick series on the cities of refuge from the Law of Moses. Six cities that God chose as a place of refuge from revenge if someone committed an accidental murder. Not with the intent to actually murder, accidental. We're looking at an interesting concept here, though, that the manslayer couldn't leave the city of refuge until the death of the high priest. A very interesting concept that has a unique link to our high priest, Jesus. And we see all of this unfold in the book of Hebrews, which repeatedly describes Jesus as our great high priest. See, Hebrews 4 tells us that we have a great high priest who has passed through the heavens, Jesus, the Son of God. But Jesus is unlike every other high priest who came before him. See, Israel's high priests were themselves sinners. They had to offer sacrifices for their own sins as well for their people. They grew old and they died. And then another priest would take their place. See, Hebrews makes a point of this. There were many high priests because death prevented them from continuing in office, but Jesus is different. He possesses an unchangeable priesthood because he lives forever. And yet here's the heart of the gospel. Our high priest also died. Not because death finally overcame him, and not because his priesthood failed. He willingly gave his life. Jesus says, "No one takes it from me, but I lay it down myself." And through the death of our great high priest, something happened to our status before God. We were released. That's where the picture in Numbers 35 becomes so powerful. The manslayer's release was connected to the death of the high priest. And our release from sin is connected to the death of our great high priest. But there's something enormously different here, though, when we mentioned it last week. The manslayer in Numbers 35 was protected because his killing had been accidental. We come to Christ guilty. We cannot stand before God and say, see, it was all a misunderstanding, God. No, we cannot plead innocence. Scripture says that we have all sinned and all fall short of the glory of God. You see, our problem is deeper than unfortunate circumstances like the manslayer. Our problem is guilt. And yet our high priest dies for the guilty. That is the astonishing grace of the gospel. Jesus is both priest and sacrifice. The high priest of Israel entered the presence of God carrying the blood of another. Jesus entered on the basis of his own blood. Hebrews 9 says that Christ came as the high priest and entered the holy place, not with the blood of goats and calves, but with his own blood, obtaining eternal redemption. He didn't simply perform the sacrifice. He became the sacrifice. And because our high priest has died, our exile can end. And that theme of exile runs deep through Scripture. Sin drives humanity away from the presence of God. Adam and Eve sinned and they were driven from the Garden of Eden. Israel sinned and eventually the nation experiences exile from the land. Sin separates, sin alienates, sin drives us away from God. But Christ brings us home. The manslayer waited for the death of the high priest so that he could return to his inheritance. The Christian looks backwards to a high priest who had already died and risen again. And we're not waiting for the sacrifice to happen. Jesus said from the cross, "It is finished." The price has been paid. The sacrifice has been offered. The high priest has died and then rose from the grave. And that means our high priest does something no high priest from the line of Aaron could ever do. His death secures our redemption. His resurrection guarantees that his priesthood will never end. Hebrews says that he is able to save completely those who come to God through him because he always lives to make intercession for them. Our high priest died to release us, and our high priest lives to keep us. So the message of Numbers 35 is not that every detail of the city of refuge is a hidden prediction about Jesus. We should be careful with Scripture to allow what the Torah, the law, the first five books of Moses, speaks about first in its own context. But when we see a divinely established refuge, a manslayer living in exile, a high priest whose death changes his status, and a man finally permitted to return home, we cannot help but recognize themes that find their fullest expression in Christ. And last week we said, run to the refuge God has provided. And this week we can add, look to the high priest whose death and resurrection bring you home. Jesus Christ is our great high priest. He has died, he has risen, and he lives forever. And because of him, we do not have to remain in exile from God. The road home is open. The condemnation has been answered. The sacrifice has been made, and our great high priest lives forever to bring us safely into the presence of our God.

0: Apples of Gold, a dramatic reading from the life and ministry of Holocaust survivor Zvi Kalischer.
1: Recently, I was in the army again. Usually, when we are unwatched, nights are long, since there is nothing to do and we are not allowed to sleep. One night, I was on watch with some religious Jews who had many stories to tell, so the hours slipped by quickly. The first story was about a 90-year-old blind man. In a dream, an angel asked why he did not read the Psalms. The man told the angel he could not read because he was blind. When the angel asked him what he wanted, the blind man requested sight so he could read the Psalms. Each soldier told his story. When they had all finished, they looked at me and asked, "Have you anything to say?" I knew this was a special opportunity for the Lord. I told them all their stories were merely dreams. "What I will now read for you is true," I said. "Where is this written?" one demanded. I opened my small Bible and read from Matthew 20, where two blind men cried out, "Have mercy on us, O Lord, Son of David," and Jesus caused them to see. "This was not a dream," I told them. I then read Acts 3:6, where Peter said to the lame man, "In the name of Jesus Christ of Nazareth, rise up and walk." The lame man arose and walked. When I finished, one declared, "You have gone too far. How can you say the name of Jesus in our presence? You speak about him as if he were holy." "He is holy," I replied, "and he always will be. He is everlasting. If you continue to speak of him, you will have trouble from us," someone warned. "I'm not afraid of you," I replied. "You are afraid of the truth, so you speak of dreams and make them seem like facts. When I read the scripture, you all trembled with fear. I told you facts, not dreams." "Why do you not believe what our rabbis have written?" one asked. "Because they are stories from their dreams," I replied. "I believe in one God and what is written in his Bible, because it was written to the Holy Spirit, not by people who took their stories from dreams." "Show me where the rabbi's stories are written in the Bible." "Now we are equal," one said, "because there's nothing written about Jesus in the Bible either." So I turned to Proverbs 30, verse 4. "Who has established all the ends of the earth? What is his name and what is his son's name, if you know?" And then I read Daniel 3, 25. "Look, I see four men walking in the midst of the fire. They are not hurt, and the form of the fourth is like the Son of God." This was all new to these soldiers. They had been in darkness for so long, but now they were beginning to see the light. I thank the Lord that he uses every situation to glorify himself. Out of their stories came my opportunity to testify for the Lord. He can accomplish that which is impossible for us. I pray for these soldiers, as they have been confronted with the truth.
2: Thank you so much for joining us for today's episode of the Friends of Israel Today. 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Chris, this has been a great series. We'll open God's Word next week. Where are we headed?
3: You know, Steve, at Friends of Israel, we really value the distinction between Israel and the church, that God has a plan and program for the church and also one and a future one for Israel as well. But, you know, there's a lot of people who use certain passages out of context to show that the church has replaced Israel and that Israel doesn't matter anymore. It's been replaced. We call it replacement theology. So for the next 4 weeks, we're going to look at some of these passages is that Christians like to use to show that they are the new Israel and to try to show you and give you great tools to be able to see that, no, these passages are actually talking about a future for Israel and the Jewish people.
2: We look forward to it. As we close, I'd like to thank our team, host and teacher Chris Katulka, executive producer Lisa Small, associate producer Sarah Fern, engineer Bob Beebe, program editor Jeremy Strong. Apples of Gold was voiced by the late Mike Kellogg, and I'm Steve Conover, executive director of the Friends of Israel. The Friends of Israel Today is a production of the Friends of Israel Gospel Ministry. Passion for God's Word, compassion for God's chosen people.
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5: With SRN News, I'm Bob Agnew in Washington. The U.S. is imposing 50% tariffs on $20 billion worth of Canadian products.
6: Canada says it will immediately retaliate after the U.S. imposed 50% tariffs on $20 billion worth of Canadian products. Last-ditch negotiations between the U.S. and Canada failed to resolve the latest strain in relations between the historic allies. Prime Minister Mark Carney says in a statement, Canada will match those tariffs dollar for dollar to protect our workers and businesses. Canada wanted concessions on tariffs on steel, aluminum, autos, and lumber that a senior Trump administration official said Washington was not willing to provide. Donna Warder, Washington.
5: The Pentagon says at least 757 service members have been wounded since the war with Iran began.
7: More than 580 are Army soldiers. The total injured also include 86 sailors, 64 airmen, and 19 Marines. While many of the casualties are categorized as having occurred during Operation Epic Fury, the Pentagon has created a new category for wounded troops, saying that Operation Epic Fury has concluded. The Pentagon and U.S. Central Command have offered almost no details on how the injuries occurred. However, officials say that the vast majority of those injuries are traumatic brain injuries. I'm Lisa Dwyer.
5: The Supreme Court rules in favor of the ballroom construction project.
8: It's a huge win for President Trump. Chief Justice John Roberts rules work on the ballroom can continue. President Trump taking to his Truth Social page, noting how vital the project is for our national security. The concrete and steel structure is 5 stories deep and 70 feet high and includes bomb shelters and medical facilities and a drone port.
5: That is correspondent Laura Winters. The president says it will be a highly secure structure. More on these stories at srnnews.com. New poll charts approval of gay marriage in this country.
9: Sweden is the country where the most people think homosexual unions are a good thing, 92%. The Netherlands come in second at 89%. Spain checks in at 87%. On the other end of the spectrum, opposition to gay marriage is strongest in Nigeria, where the population is split between Muslims and Christians, 97%. It's also very unpopular in Indonesia, Kenya, and Malaysia. Michael Harrington reporting.
5: The Department of Defense is introducing a course centered on Western civilization and Christianity this fall. In the schools, it operates for military families around the world. It's all part of an effort by Defense Secretary Hegseth to redirect education's systems toward patriotic values and classical learning. The Department of Defense Education Activity operates about 160 schools across 11 countries. This is SRN News. The CDC is...
10: Philippians 1, verse 21. For to me to live is Christ, and to die is gain. Philippians 1, verse 21. God's Word reminding us to make Christ the focus of life.

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2: 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And because I've spent decades working in a setting where the majority of the work is done by volunteers, I couldn't agree more. 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The greatest volunteer act in history was when Jesus Christ left heaven and came to earth to seek and save those who are lost. Because that act was priceless, it shows that we must be priceless to God as well. This is David Jeremiah, encouraging you to get on the road to new life. 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

0: This is Max Lucado. Do you feel it is you against the world? Not so, my friend. Outnumbered by foes and outdone by fear, please reconsider. Surrounded by adversity? Well, perhaps, yet you are also encircled by divinity. And with God's help, you can ride these raging rapids with unbreakable courage. Immovable, determined, square-jawed and resolved like the prophet Elijah, who went and did according to the word of the Lord. Elijah affirms a positive answer to these questions. Can a person maintain faith in a world that has little? When a culture belittles belief, can a believer beget strength? Yes. With God's help, we will discover strength to ride this storm, an unbreakable courage in steadfast faith.
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1: You're listening to The Christian Working Woman with Mary Lohman, and I'm Julie Bastide. Today, Mary continues her ongoing story of Fran and Jesus on the job. And today, Fran encounters a matter of integrity, and she has to determine how to respond and stay true to her Christian principles. So, Mary, I imagine many Christians in today's workplace face these kinds of situations fairly regularly.
2: Julie, I think they do, and it's probably on the rise. Mm. As our culture moves further and further away from Judeo-Christian principles on which we were founded, unethical behavior is more and more acceptable. I do believe this gives us, as disciples of Jesus Christ, wonderful opportunities to live out our faith in a way that brings glory to the Lord. Mm,
1: true, but also it can be risky.
2: Yeah.
1: It might mean losing your job or losing favor with important people or finding yourself isolated from others.
2: That's exactly right, and that is part of what Fran faces in today's episode.
1: Okay, well, we're ready to hear it.
2: As Fran arrives at her office this Tuesday, she just sits down and logs into her computer when her coworker walks in, shutting the door behind him. This signals to Fran that something's up, but what? "Hi, John," Fran says. "Have a seat. What's up?" "Yeah, thanks, Fran. Well," John begins, "this is kind of touchy, and I need to ask you to keep this between you and me if you don't mind, okay?" "Wow, that sounds serious. What is it?" Fran asks. "Well, you know that proposal you helped me with last week for that commercial real estate company? Well, after you helped me figure out what the bid should be, my boss thought my numbers were too high, so he told me to cut them by 30% because he said we really needed some new accounts to make our numbers this quarter." "Goodness," Fran says, "that's a huge cut. So did your manager tell you that the company would support your reduced numbers and you could do the work for those numbers?" "No, just the opposite. My boss didn't clear this with anyone else. He said we could come up with some excuses afterwards to explain why we had to raise our prices, but we just had to win this account," John explains. "Well, the reason he didn't get it approved is because he knew he wouldn't get it approved. We trimmed those numbers as much as possible, and he knew it," Fran responds. "Did you agree to do it, John? Tell me you didn't." John hung his head and got very quiet. "I had to, Fran. What could I do? He said if I wasn't willing to cut the numbers, he'd give the count to someone else. After all I did to get them to let us bid on their account, I wasn't going to let that happen," John replied. "And you've already given them that proposal?" Fran asked. "No, but the presentation is tomorrow, and I'm really worried. My boss wants to go with me. He's afraid I will lose the account, I guess. I know this is wrong and it will backfire, but now I just feel trapped. That's why I wanted to ask you what I should do." Fran pauses to take this in. Why does John want her input on this? She recognizes this could get pretty risky. So she quietly sends up an emergency prayer. "Lord, what do you want me to say? Please give me wisdom." "John, why did you think I could help you with this? I'm just curious," Fran asks. "Well, because you're the one person here that I know would do the right thing. I mean, you seem to always be confident of what's right and what's not. I just thought maybe you would have a suggestion of how I could somehow change my boss's mind and still not lose this account. I mean, I know you're really a religious person, so, well, that's why I ask you." Fran thinks about that a moment. She figures this is the time to speak truth in love, in kindness, and not to be afraid of the consequences. "Well, thanks for that, John. I don't think of myself as religious so much as I'm just a Christ follower, and I really try to do what Jesus would want me to do. So, John, first let me ask you this. Do you think you could get the account with the right numbers?" Fran asks. "I really think so," John says. "You and I talked about it, and we both felt we were giving them an exceptional value for their project. I think I could sell it honestly. But now I don't know." Okay, well, you've asked my opinion or advice, so I'll tell you what I would do if I were in your shoes, and then you'll have to decide if you're willing to do it. Is that fair enough? Fran asks. John nods, and she continues, doing the right thing is always the right thing to do, John. It pretty much is that simple. So you have to decide if you're willing to stand up for what you believe is the right thing. As you have noted, you believe your original proposal is accurate and fair and competitive, right? Yeah, John agrees. It's not like you didn't do your homework or you aren't trying your best to win this new account. So if I were you, I'd go to your boss and say pretty much that. I'd tell him that you are confident you have a very good chance to get the account with the original numbers, but you're very uncomfortable in presenting numbers you know are not realistic. So you tell him that you'll make the presentation tomorrow if he agrees to your original proposal, but if not, he'll have to find someone else. Oh, Fran, he'll be furious. He'll probably fire me or something. I don't know if I can do that. John is obviously frightened at Fran's suggestion. Okay, Fran says, then you've made your choice to do what you believe to be wrong in order not to make your boss angry and perhaps even lose your job. Is that what you're telling me? Well, I wouldn't put it that way, Fran, John stammers. What way would you put it, John? I don't know. I just don't know, he replies. You really think I should stand up to him? John asks again. It's your choice, but maybe he would respect you if you did. I don't know. You may be right. He could try to fire you. You just have to decide if you're willing to do the right thing or not. Fran tells him. The conversation comes to a close, and John says he'll think about it and leaves her office. Fran stops to pray. Lord, I don't know why John came to see me for advice, but I did the best I could. Please give him courage to do what's right and protect him, Lord. And with that, she finishes her work for the day and heads home to be with her kids. The next day, about mid-morning, John's boss, Bruce, storms into Fran's office, obviously livid. Fran, you told John to refuse to do what I told him to do. Is that right? Now he says he won't give the presentation today the way I told him to, and I'm left holding the bag. We're likely to lose this account because of you, Fran. Who do you think you are giving advice to John who works for me, telling him to refuse to do what I told him to do? You're not his manager. He doesn't report to you. If we lose this account today, Fran, I'm holding you responsible, and you will pay the price. Bruce, I didn't tell him what to do. He asked what I would do, and that's what I told him. I had no idea whether he would take my advice or not, Fran says. Well, evidently he listens to you and not to me, so he's going to give the presentation his way today. I think it'll be a disaster, and if it is, you haven't heard the last of this, Bruce says, and storms out the way he stormed in. Did Fran do the right thing? As a believer working in a world that doesn't necessarily value honesty and integrity, should she have just shifted the decision to John and let it go? Was it right for her to offer her advice? When we declare that we are followers of Jesus Christ, there are times when doing the right thing could be very costly. What would you have done? This month, we've been focusing on what it means to walk worthy of the Lord. To the new believers in Ephesus, the Apostle Paul wrote, I therefore, a prisoner for the Lord, urge you to walk in a manner worthy of the calling to which you've been called. Those are our marching orders today as well. And if you go into a secular workplace each day, it can indeed present you with some difficult decisions. Walking worthy of your calling, walking worthy of the Lord, means you desire to do what Jesus would do, to say what he would say, to respond the way he would respond. And in order to do that, to walk worthy, you have to maintain a very close daily walk with Jesus, right? You have to spend time in his word, time in prayer, keep your mind focused on walking worthy. Some time ago, a friend of mine faced a walking worthy decision. Her manager asked her to lie for her, to tell a client something that was not true. This manager was not easy to work for and was not liked in the organization, but she was smart and she was successful. So my friend Beth knew that if she refused to lie, it would not go well. But Beth said there really was no decision. It was clear that she could not lie, and that's what she explained to her manager. She tried to find some alternative way to handle it, but her manager was pretty upset. She made life pretty miserable for Beth for quite a while, but Beth walked worthy of the Lord. Well, we'll end this episode here, not knowing whether this boomerangs on Fran or John or not. When we act with integrity, when we do what we think Jesus would have us do, when we walk worthy of the Lord, we do so out of obedience and love for Jesus, whether we suffer for it or not. Peter wrote, "But how is it to your credit if you receive a beating for doing wrong and endure it? But if you suffer for doing good and you endure it, this is commendable before God." So don't forget, when you face issues of integrity and honesty, it is commendable before God, even if you suffer for doing the right thing. And let me also note that more often than not, when you choose to do the right thing, even if it seems risky, it is often respected and honored by others when they recognize you're willing to take the risk to do what you believe is right. People are looking for people of integrity, and they know it when they see it and they admire it. And you have the opportunity as a disciple of Jesus Christ to go into your workplace with that attitude. I am committed to doing what's right because that's what Jesus would do. And whatever happens as a result, that's His responsibility, not mine. And if that's your attitude and your prayer, and you go at it with love and compassion for others, God can use you in great and mighty ways as a testimony to people around you that Jesus makes a difference when He is the Lord of your life.
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0: In our busy world, family time is frequently neglected. It is vital that we give attention to our families while we can. And it is especially important to give attention to what God says in His Word about our homes. For the next few moments, let's join Scott Pauley as we open the Scriptures and find God's message for your family.
1: For the last several weeks in our study, we have been in the Old Testament, and today we cross the Great Divide. We step across the threshold from the Old Testament to the New Testament, and as we do so, I'd like to just remind you that all Scripture is given by inspiration of God and is profitable. Someone said, are you an Old Testament believer or a New Testament believer? Well, let me answer that question this way. I'm a New Testament Christian because I live on this side of the cross, and we're under this beautiful covenant of grace that Christ has brought us into. But dear friend, as a New Testament Christian, I thank God for the Old Testament Scriptures. The two Testaments are not competers, they're completers. All the parts make the whole. We need all the Word of God. And I think you're going to see tremendous parallels between the great Bible principles that are introduced to us in the Old Testament and then those same principles that are elaborated on in the New Testament. You see, everything that the Old Testament foretells, the New Testament fulfills. And everything that the Old Testament gives to us in seed form, we find in fully developed form in the New Testament. They're like, if I could use this analogy, two train tracks. You've got to have both of them, both sides of the track. They're laid parallel, side by side, and both of them are moving in the same direction. As you follow them, they carry us nearer to God and nearer to God's great intention for us. I want to bring you today in our study to the first family of the New Testament, the first family. Now, in a very real sense, we understand that the great family is the family of our Lord Jesus Christ. And so you're going to find the genealogical record, of course, of Christ

family that God begins to work in and through at this time in history is the family of John the Baptist. Remember that John the Baptist is the forerunner of Messiah, meaning he came first. He came to prepare the way. He was the voice of one crying in the wilderness. But I don't think we give enough attention to John's family. You see, every person who serves the Lord had someone that influenced them to serve the Lord. And God's intention, of course, the ideal situation is that that begin at home. And so it was in John the Baptist's family. Let me draw your attention today to Luke chapter 1, beginning in verse number 5, where the Bible says, "There was in the days of Herod, the king of Judea, a certain priest named Zacharias of the course of Abiah, and his wife was of the daughters of Aaron, and her name was Elizabeth. And they were both righteous before God, walking in all the commandments and ordinances of the Lord, blameless. And they had no child, because that Elizabeth was barren, and they both were now well stricken in years. And it came to pass that while he executed the priest office before God in the order of his course, according to the custom of the priest office, his lot was to burn incense when he went into the temple of the Lord. And the whole multitude of the people were praying without at the time of incense. And there appeared unto him an angel of the Lord standing on the right side of the altar of incense. And when Zacharias saw him, he was troubled, and fear fell upon him. But the angel said unto him, Fear not, Zacharias, for thy prayer is heard, and thy wife Elizabeth shall bear thee a son, and thou shalt call his name John." And so begins the story of one of the most famous preachers that has ever lived, and that is the man now known as John the Baptist. But initially, he was just a hope in a father and mother. Initially, he was a prayer in an older couple that thought themselves past childbearing age. Originally, he was the child of Zacharias and Elizabeth. Now, just to show you the connection between the Old and New Testament, if you go back a few pages in your Bible to the last page of the Old Testament, you'll find your place in Malachi chapter 4. Here's the last great prophecy given to us in our Old Testament scriptures. Malachi 4 verse 5 says, "Behold, I will send you Elijah the prophet before the coming of the great and dreadful day of the Lord." Now, we understand that there's a prophetic element in Malachi that is yet to be fulfilled about the final day of the Lord. But Jesus himself said in his earthly ministry that Elijah had come already in the person of John the Baptist. So we believe that this prophecy in Malachi chapter 4 immediately has a connection to the ministry of John the Baptist. Now, with that in mind, listen to the last verse of the Old Testament, Malachi 4, verse 6. "And he shall turn the heart of the fathers to the children, and the heart of the children to their fathers, lest I come and smite the earth with a curse." We've studied this verse already. It's one of the great family verses of the Bible. Did you ever notice that this great family verse, this principle and promise, is connected to the family of John the Baptist? You see, it's my conviction that this first family on the pages of the New Testament, Zacharias, Elizabeth, and John the Baptist, this first family reveals the Heavenly Father's heart for the home. This is the desire of God in every family. He wants the hearts of parents turned towards children, the hearts of children turned towards parents, and the hearts of every member of the family turned towards the Lord. We know that this is a divine connection because in Luke chapter 1 and verse number 17, speaking of this boy, John the Baptist, God says, "And he shall go before him in the spirit and power of Elias to turn the hearts of the fathers to the children and the disobedient to the wisdom of the just, to make ready a people prepared for the Lord." So this principle from Malachi chapter 4 and this prophecy is directly connected to John the Baptist and to the family of John the Baptist. I believe that this first family in the New Testament gives to us a family portrait, if you will. Do you have family pictures taken from time to time? Maybe in a grandparent's home, there's a hall or a wall somewhere with lots of pictures through the generations. Well, as you walk through Scripture, you see so many family portraits from different families, some of them better than others, I must confess. But this family portrait, this first family in the New Testament, is a beautiful picture of what God desires in every home. So we're going to return to Luke chapter number 1. We're going to walk through this portion of the Bible, looking here not first at Jesus' family, but at John the Baptist's family. I believe they're given to us as a great example and a great encouragement.

0: encouragement, a great exhortation of what God wants to be true in our homes. As we begin the study, I'd like to ask you to do two things. First of all, I'd like to ask you to spend some time yourself just reading through Luke chapter number 1. Usually, when we come to Luke chapter 1, Luke chapter number 2, we are thinking of the birth of Christ. But before we get to Christ, I want you to see his forerunner, the one God chose to send before his son, and the family that God chose to raise John the Baptist. Spend some time meditating in Luke chapter number 1. Then, secondly, I want you to pray a special prayer. I want you to pray that God will allow your family to have the same ingredients, the same elements, if you will, that are found in the family of John the Baptist. I think you'll see what I mean when we continue our study, because in this family, you find so many beautiful things that God wants to be true in us all. Would you join me in that prayer today? Our Father, we thank you for the Word of God that lives and abides forever. We thank you, Lord, for the Old Testament. We thank you, Lord, for the New Testament. We thank you, Lord, that you're the God of eternity and that your eternal truth applies to every generation. And so I pray as we embark on our study now into the New Testament Scriptures, Lord, open our understanding and cause us to be the people you always desired for us to become. May the things we find in these Bible families be true in our homes today. In Jesus' name, amen.
1: For more resources for your marriage and family, visit us at etj.bible and click on the Take the Next Step link, where you'll find many Bible resources that will strengthen your marriage and equip you to raise your children in the ways of the Lord. We highly recommend Scott's book, New Testament Marriage. In it, you'll discover timeless biblical principles from the husband and wife team, Aquila and Priscilla. And these principles are very applicable to your marriage today. From all of us at Enjoying the Journey, thanks for listening today. And until next time, we pray that you will enjoy the journey.

0: In our busy world, family time is frequently neglected. It is vital that we give attention to our families while we can. And it is especially important to give attention to what God says in His Word about our homes. For the next few moments, let's join Scott Pauling as we open the Scriptures and find God's message for your family.
1: There is no perfect family. I've said it before, I'll say it again, there is no perfect family. Now, sometimes in our world, especially this social media generation, there is this tremendous temptation to compare ourselves with other people. May I just say to you, first of all, that comparison is never good. Comparing ourselves by ourselves, the Bible says, is not wise. But secondly, you're usually comparing yourself to something that's not real because you're only seeing the best in someone else. And every family has their issues. Every family has their struggles. Every family has their failures. When you come to Luke chapter number 1, you find a family that God gives to us as a great example. We've introduced them already as the first family of the New Testament. It's the family of John the Baptist. But let me just hasten to say that there is no perfect family, not even this family. For example, in Luke chapter number 1, when the angel arrives and announces to Zacharias, "Zacharias, you and Elizabeth, your prayer has been heard. You're going to have a son, and not just any son. He's going to be the forerunner of Messiah." Wouldn't you think that Zacharias immediately would just be elated, so excited, so full of faith? But instead in Luke 1, verse 18, "And Zacharias said unto the angel, 'Whereby shall I know this? For I'm an old man, and my wife well stricken in years.'" Sounds pretty pessimistic to me. What do you say? Almost cynical, a little skeptical. You see, their faith had to grow. They needed to learn that there is a greater Father and that the greater Father always knows what He is doing. So Zacharias and Elizabeth were not perfect people, but they are a beautiful example of what God wants to be true in every one of our families. So let's begin our study of their home life today by looking at the individuals that are in their home. You see, God does work in families collectively, but do you know how He works in families collectively? He works in families collectively by working in people individually. You see, you can't answer for somebody else, and you can't choose for another member of your family, but you must choose for yourself. And as each member of the family allows God to work in them, God works in the home as a whole. So look at the individuals. First of all, you have a couple. That's where God begins, with a husband and wife. That's the first picture we have in Luke 1, verse 5, verse 6, and verse 7, a couple. In verse 5, we have their names, Zacharias and Elizabeth. And we also have their pedigree, what tribe they were of, their family, lineage. And that's wonderful for us, and yet I would point out to you that heritage is never enough. Just because your family has believed the Lord, your family has served the Lord, doesn't mean that you're going to. No, it has to become very personal to you. Remember, it has to be individual. So when you come to verse 6, it says this, "And they were both righteous before God, walking in all the commandments and ordinances of the Lord, blameless." What a beautiful verse. Luke chapter 1, verse number 6 says they were both right with God. Notice the emphasis here on both. It's not just one member of the family serving Christ, every member of the family serving Christ. Not one member of the family loving the Lord, every member of the family loving the Lord. Now, one member may be used to lead that. Dad, you're called on to lead. Perhaps I'm speaking today to a mother who has the responsibility of raising the children alone now. Mother, I say to you, you must lead. Someone must lead. Someone must initiate that. But each member of the family individually must be right with God for themselves. They were faithful to the Lord. I love this. And they were faithful to each other. These were people who had a good testimony. And if I may point this out, they kept a good testimony through the disappointments of life, because the next verse says they had no child. Elizabeth was barren, and both of them were now well stricken in years. So here's a couple who, they've prayed a long time. They've lived a long time. They've waited a long time. And things, frankly, have not turned out the way they hoped they would turn out. Perhaps that's you. May I say to you, your one responsibility today is simply to stay right with God. So, first of all, we see the couple here. Then we see a picture of father. Immediately beginning in verse number 8, we're given the story of Zacharias, dad, going in. Remember, he's a priest, going into the temple to do the work that he does on a regular basis. In fact, the Bible says that in verse 8, he went in to execute the priest office before God in the order of his course. I think that's a beautiful expression. See, God meets you as you're simply doing what God has given you to do. So here's a father who's just where he's supposed to be, in his place, doing his part. He's in the place of prayer, in fact, when the Lord shows up. I think it beautiful that the angel said unto him in verse 13, "Fear not, Zacharias, for thy prayer is heard." It's obvious that this father was a praying man. How long have you been praying for something? Longer than you expected to be? Longer than you thought it would take to get the answer? Oh, keep on praying till the light breaks through. The Lord will answer. He'll answer you. And so Zacharias is a picture of a father who is a man of prayer. And I speak to every man who's listening to me today. Don't just be a man. Be a man of prayer. So these individuals, we see the couple. Then we see the father. Then we see the mother. Now, her record is found later in the chapter. You have to turn a page and come to verse 41, where the Bible says, "It came to pass that when Elizabeth heard the salutation of Mary, the babe leaped in her womb, and Elizabeth was filled with the Holy Ghost. And she spake out with a loud voice and said, Blessed art thou among women, and blessed is the fruit of thy womb. And whence is this to me, that the mother of my Lord should come unto me? For lo, as soon as the voice of thy salutation sounded in mine ears, the babe leaped in my womb for joy. And blessed is she that believed, for there shall be a performance of those things which were told her from the Lord." This is the one little portrait we get from mother, from Elizabeth. It's a picture of a woman who is humble, a woman who is holy, and a woman who knows how to worship God. In fact, every word she speaks, there is this beautiful humility. There's joy. There is a note of faith in it all. Isn't that glorious? This is the kind of woman that God can use. Oh, may I say to every lady listening to me today, seek to be a humble and holy and worshipful servant of Jesus right in your home. Let your home be the temple of the Lord. Remember, her husband, Zacharias, went into the temple always, but Elizabeth had made her home a place of worship and practicing the presence of God. And of course, Mary knew she could go there. Mary knew she should go there with good news, because in Elizabeth she would find a woman who was also full of God, filled with the Holy Spirit. So we have the couple, we have the father, we have the mother, and then we have the child. And you know the child, he's a famous child. His name is John the Baptist, and the word of him is the last verse of Luke chapter 1, verse 80, "And the child grew and waxed strong in spirit, and was in the deserts till the day of his showing unto Israel." And in the child, we see a picture of the one thing God wants for every young person, for them to be growing spiritually, not just physically, but waxing strong in spirit, being prepared for everything God had for him to do. So do you see? God has something for everybody. God has something for you today, my friend, as an individual. He knows you by name. He has every hair on your head numbered. He knows the individual needs of your life, and he wants you to be what he wants you to be in your home. So he wants every couple to be right with God and faithful to one another. He wants every father to be right in his place, a man of prayer. He wants every mother to be a humble, holy, worshipful servant of Christ right where she is, and he wants every young person to be growing up spiritually, being prepared for all God has for them. Would you ask the Lord to work in you today individually to make you in your home what God always designed for you to be?
0: 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We highly recommend Scott's book, New Testament Marriage. In it, you'll discover timeless biblical principles from the husband and wife team, Aquila and Priscilla. And these principles are very applicable to your marriage today. From all of us at Enjoying the Journey, thanks for listening today. And until next time, we pray that you will enjoy the journey.

0: In our busy world, family time is frequently neglected. 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And it is especially important to give attention to what God says in His Word about our homes. For the next few moments, let's join Scott Pauley as we open the Scriptures and find God's message for your family.
1: Just because every member of the family is a Christian, a professed believer and follower of Jesus Christ, does not mean necessarily that you have a Christian home. You see, the reality is, you could know Christ, but if you're not growing in Christ, if you're not becoming more like Christ in your home, then you don't have a truly Christian home. You see, a Christian home is a home that reflects the nature of our God, that reflects the beautiful characteristics of the Lord. And so we return today to Luke chapter 1, to this first family on the pages of the gospel records. It's the family of John the Baptist. And we've identified already the individuals in that home. You remember Zacharias, that's husband and father. Elizabeth, that's wife and mother. And then John the Baptist, that's the son growing up in this home. So we know the individuals. But today, I'd like to point out to you something that I think perhaps we kind of skip over. We miss this. And that is the very obvious instruction that took place in this home. Look, how do you think John the Baptist knew what he was supposed to do? Who do you think invested in him early on? Did he just show up one day in the wilderness wearing a girdle of camel hair and a leather belt around him? Do you think he really just showed up eating locusts and wild honey and preaching filled with the Holy Spirit of God? Do you think that was by accident? Oh, no, my friend. God worked deeply in John the Baptist's life. And I would submit to you that started when he was a child. It began at home. And I'm going to show you that from the Word of God in just a moment. I love what the Lord says of Abram in the Old Testament. You ever wonder why God chose him? Of all the men of the earth, why did God choose him? Let God speak. God said, I know him, that he shall command his children after him. I'm convinced that the reason God often makes men who have great blessing on their life is that he knows through them he can bless so many more. They won't keep it to themselves. Well, I believe the reason God chose Zacharias and Elizabeth, why did God choose them to raise John the Baptist? I believe it was because in them, God the Father saw people that would be willing to instruct their child in the way he should go. You see, these parents took their God-given assignment seriously. Do you know what John's name means? The name John means gift of Jehovah. Now, we know that he is named of the Lord. The angel says you're going to name him John. In fact, in Luke chapter 1, you remember they wanted to name him Zacharias. The rest of the family and friends, Zacharias, and Zacharias, the dad, said, no, we're naming him John. Because that's what the father wanted. See, God was teaching them something. God was teaching this elderly couple, almost like the New Testament parallel to Abram and Sarah, up in years, past childbearing age. He was teaching them that every child is a gift of God. The psalmist said, lo, children are an heritage of the Lord, and the fruit of the womb is his reward. In fact, law of first mention, all the way back in the book of Genesis. Do you remember Genesis 4, verse 1, when Adam and Eve had that first child, Cain? What did she say? I've gotten a man from the Lord. In fact, every child is from the Lord. We're living in a day where children are abandoned, where children are abused, where children are neglected. May I say to every father, to every mother, to every grandparent today, that child is God's gift to you. And it is not God's gift for you to use. It is God's gift for you to teach. There must be instruction in our homes. So, look with me at Luke chapter 1 for just a moment. The angel is speaking with Zacharias. He's just announced that John the Baptist is going to be born. And the Bible says in verse number 13, Elizabeth shall bear thee a son, thou shalt call his name John, and thou shalt have joy and gladness, and many shall rejoice at his birth. You see how the intention is that every child does bring a great joy, but not just to your family. If the right thing is done with that child will bring joy to many others. And then we hear verse 15. For he shall be great in the sight of the Lord, and shall drink neither wine nor strong drink, and he shall be filled with the Holy Ghost, even from his mother's womb. And many of the children of Israel shall he turn to the Lord their God. So God said from the beginning, I want this child to be a holy child. All of life should be a holy life. In a Christian home, all ground is holy ground. But don't miss the most obvious thing. Someone had to teach him how to live. You see, the vow that John the Baptist was under was the vow known as a Nazarite vow. There are three people in Scripture identified by name who took that Nazarite vow. Samson had the Nazarite vow. Of course, he broke it. Samuel had the Nazarite vow, and now John the Baptist. So this is an elite group, but that gives the emphasis to them. Really, it's all about the Lord. This is a separated group. That's really what the idea of the Nazarite vow was. They were separated, not just from things, but to the Lord. But let me ask you a question. Do you think John the Baptist just automatically knew to stay away from these things? No, someone had to teach him what the Nazarite vow was. Someone had to teach him God's great purpose for his life. In fact, if you read Isaiah 40, you read Malachi chapter 4 that we referenced the other day, those are Old Testament scriptures related to the life and ministry of John the Baptist. It's my conviction that Zacharias, who was a priest in the temple, would have known those scriptures. That Zacharias and Elizabeth, who were devout, devoted followers of Jehovah God, knew the Old Testament well, they would have taught John Isaiah 40. They would have taught John Malachi chapter 4. These things don't just happen on accident. If we want another generation to serve the Lord, friends, it won't be on accident. It'll have to be on purpose. Someone is going to have to take the initiative. Someone's going to have to get serious about instructing them in the way of the Lord more perfectly. Proverbs chapter 22, verse number 6 says, train up a child in the way he should go, and when he's old, he'll not depart from it. That's not just giving them general principles for life. That's helping them find God's purpose for their life, and God's way for them, God's specific path for their journey. Oh, the greatest thing you will ever do is help a young person, as early in life as possible, find God's purpose for their life. John, why are you breathing? Why are you here? This is the great joy of life. It's the most fulfilling thing on earth, to discover and do the will of God. And Zacharias and Elizabeth found their purpose in helping John discover his purpose. It seems that both of these people, because they were up in years, died and had passed off the scene before John's ministry commenced, because there's no mention of them later in his life and ministry. But get this, they taught him enough that when they were gone, he followed God and fulfilled God's will. Isn't that our great purpose? To instill enough truth in the next generation so that when we've passed off the scene, and we're all going to pass off the scene, that the next generation can go on with the Lord and can pass it on to the generation after them. I'd like to give you a little homework assignment today. I'd like to encourage you to read what Zacharias says, beginning in verse number 59. Matter of fact, from about verse 59 down to verse number 79, you're going to see a conversation with Zacharias. Remember, God made him so he couldn't speak for a little while until the child was born. When the child's born, he lets him speak again. And when Zacharias starts speaking again, just read it for yourself today. You're going to hear a man speaking out of faith. May I say to you, what every John the Baptist needs is a Zacharias speaking in faith. What young people need, what every other member of your family needs today, is to hear somebody in that household speaking out of faith in God. May the Lord help all of us to receive the instruction we need to receive and then to share that with others.
2: For more resources for your marriage and family, visit us at etj.bible and click on the Take the Next Step link, where you'll find many Bible resources that will strengthen your marriage and equip you to raise your children in the ways of the Lord. We highly recommend Scott's book, New Testament Marriage. In it, you'll discover timeless biblical principles from the husband and wife team, Aquila and Priscilla. And these principles are very applicable to your marriage today. From all of us at Enjoying the Journey, thanks for listening today. And until next time, we pray that you will enjoy the journey.

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3: A PJI staff member is suing Southwest Airlines after allegedly being denied a boarding pass simply for politely asking about the airline's pride display. PJI contends that businesses cannot discriminate based upon Christian beliefs.
2: 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Welcome to The Dacus Report, hosted by Pacific Justice Institute founder and president Brad Dacus. For 25 years, PJI has counseled, represented, and defended people whose religious freedoms, parental rights, or sanctity of life have been obstructed or violated, all free of charge. We leave no one behind and level the playing field for Americans as they are subjected to the tyranny of the powerful. Now, here's Brad Dacus.
3: Welcome to Brad Dacus Live. I'm Brad Dacus, president and founder of the Pacific Justice Institute. As many of you know, we have attorneys all across the country handling cases defending religious freedom, parents' rights, and the sanctity of human life. And we often, one thing that makes us so unique is that we try to make sure that everyone gets help, that no one's left on the side of the road. We don't always meet that goal, but that's our goal, and it's a very unique objective to try to do everything we can to make sure that the little guy gets the help that they need, even if it's not a rosy case. And so we don't cherry pick. But along with those cases that are just out there to make sure that everyone gets help, we also have cases that permeate up to the Supreme Court that are big game cases with big impacts on not just the individuals we're helping, but also people throughout the United States of America and their religious freedom and their rights as parents. Well, we're going to talk about one of those cases right now that was just filed before the United States Supreme Court, a petition for certiorari. We're going to talk about this case now with the attorney who's leading the charge on this case in defense of religious freedom, attorney Matt McReynolds. Matt, thank you for joining us.
4: Thanks, Brad. Great to be on the show.
3: Now, Matt, you've been with PJI for quite some time. In fact, you're one of our first attorneys that are with the organization. You've been with us for like at least about two decades, or it seems like quite a while.
4: It has been a while, Brad. A good 21 years now. It's been quite a ride. It's been amazing to see how God's blessed the organization, how much we've grown during that time. It's really phenomenal.
3: Yeah, it really is. It really is. And God has just done an incredible job doing it. I know I certainly didn't do it. And then, of course, we have just fantastic attorneys like yourself. I know you work with Kevin Snyder out of our Sacramento office. And, of course, Kevin is just a spectacular chief counsel as well. So let's talk about this case. This is a big case. We filed a petition for cert to the Supreme Court. Before we talk about what that is exactly, could you like sort of summarize just basically in a nutshell what the case is about, and then we'll talk about what we just filed and why that's significant.
4: Sure, Brad. Well, in just real briefly, this is one of the cases that arose out of the COVID era and the COVID mandates that we all remember living with and dealing with, and one of the many people who lost their jobs because of the mandate. And we'll circle back to that in a bit and give folks more details about this client. But what this has evolved to as it has gone through the federal courts is really one of the main reasons why PJI got involved in the COVID mandate cases in the first place. It has become all about who gets to decide what is a valid belief, what is a valid religion, and how someone is interpreting their scriptures, how they're feeling led by God through prayer. Do the courts get to decide that? Do they get to be the gatekeepers? Or is individual conscience still the bedrock of our freedom?
3: Yeah, I mean, I don't like the idea that the government is the one who decides whether or not my sincerely held religious beliefs are allowed to be exercised and recognized, and what conditions they put on being able to show that or to prove that in a way. I think that people are going to find it really interesting what happened even more in this case as we get into the details later on. But first, let's talk about what a petition for certiorari is that we just filed with the United States Supreme Court.
4: Sure. Well, Brad, that in essence is the main type of appeal to the U.S. Supreme Court. When you have a setback in the lower court and in the federal courts of appeal, or in other situations in the state court of last resort, then you take your appeal to the United States Supreme Court. And there are a few different ways to do that, but one of the most common ways, and what we're doing in this case, what we've just done, is file a petition for certiorari. It's a Latin word, but it's a word they like to use at the Supreme Court that asks them to take this case and to review it, to grant oral argument on it, and ultimately to decide in our favor.
3: So what was particularly significant about this petition that we filed in this case?
4: Sure. Well, first, I think it's worth explaining to folks that you need to have a really significant case in order to get review from the Supreme Court, in order to get your petition granted. And that's because the Supreme Court gets thousands and thousands of requests like this every year. And undoubtedly, every lawyer who files a petition for certiorari or another type of petition thinks that their case is meritorious. But the Supreme Court ends up only taking and granting oral argument, Brad, on less than 1% of all the cases that are appealed to them. So they're very long odds, but they look for a couple of things in particular. They look for a circuit split, and we'll get to more of that in a moment and explain that to folks, what a split is between the federal courts of appeal. Or they sometimes will take up other cases that they think are particularly important in light of what's going on in the country, questions of separation of powers and things like that. But you need a really significant issue in order for them to take your case out of the thousands of other cases that they're being asked to take.
3: Yeah, it's not easy to get the Supreme Court to take up a case. And I know in the past, like we filed a petition for cert in one case in particular I'm thinking of, and I was thinking, why did they take it up? And then I found out the reason they didn't take it up is because the Chief Justice, Rehnquist at the time, knew that the votes were not there at the time to rule the way he wanted the court to go. So he refused to take it up because he didn't want to set bad case law. So there's a number of different reasons why the court will sometimes deny a case that you would think, you know, golly gee, this is clearly a great case. This Supreme Court, where the majority respects the original intent of the Constitution, why didn't they take this up? Well, there's a number of different reasons. I know another reason sometimes they don't take cases up, if they see that there are several reasons, say, given by a government for denial of something, say, like a church wanting to build somewhere. And let's say all of the reasons given are invalid, unconstitutional, except one. Then sometimes the court will say, you know what? We're not going to take it up because there is a valid reason, and therefore the case isn't clear cut. We're not going to take it up. So there's a number of different reasons why the court takes the case up. And if for some reason they don't take this case up, it's not because it's not a good case. It's a great case. It's a very important case. But I do think, because of what you said, there is a split decision here, that there is a decent chance that they can actually take up this case. So what's especially significant, though, about this particular petition that was filed before the Supreme Court?
4: A couple of things, Brad, and we pointed out three of them in our petition to the Supreme Court. Number one, the split amongst the lower circuit courts of appeals is pretty significant. It's not just one or two or three circuit courts that are on different sides of an issue. And the particular issue here is interpretation of religion. What is religion? How expansive is it under the federal, the main federal non-discrimination
3: law? Well, so as we look at this and we see that that it's not just the Ninth Circuit we're dealing with, but in reality, it's a split, a large number of court of circuits. I mean, we'd have a large number of circuits. We only have, you know, a fixed number. But the fact is, there is a clear split, not just with one versus the others. I mean, it's a real split. So there's more than one of circuits on both sides, I guess, that have decided this issue differently with regards to a very important religious freedom issue when it comes especially to the workplace in Title VII. What are the other reasons, the other things that make this case distinct?
4: One of the other things we pointed out, Brad, to the Supreme Court is that up to this point, some of the federal circuit courts that had weighed in on the issue had tread fairly carefully and had issued decisions that, whether favorable or unfavorable, were limited in scope. And when the Ninth Circuit came in, they swung away. They did not issue a limited decision. They did not issue a particularly careful decision. They issued a very broad decision that could reach well beyond this COVID context to affect people of faith in many other types of workplace disputes, and to do so very restrictively and frankly, Brad, directly ignoring a number of things the Supreme Court has said on these issues for decades.
3: Yeah, so this is a very important case. I think there's a good chance the Supreme Court's going to take it up myself.
4: And if I could add one other thing, Brad, something that really helped us in this process too is that the Ninth Circuit decision was not only a split decision in itself, which meant that there were two judges who there usually is a starts with a panel of three judges at the circuit courts of appeal who hear a case. Two of those judges wrote this sweeping decision against our client, but the third judge issued a very strong and very thorough dissent. And then when we asked the Ninth Circuit to rehear the case, which is a procedural move that the Supreme Court expects you to do before you take it on up, we got seven additional Ninth Circuit judges to join in dissent and to write very explicitly and extensively that this case should have been taken and the decision was directly contradictory of longtime Supreme Court and other circuit precedent.
3: You know, it's interesting when people hear the Ninth Circuit, they say, "What you had? How many judges? And you had seven that were actually on your side with the broader Ninth Circuit en banc
4: headwinds in the courts and elsewhere." But we said, you know, we feel like we have to fight for her. And as this has played out in the courts, and as the courts have zeroed in on her beliefs, it has just underscored the importance of taking on these cases and continuing to fight these cases, because what the lower court and then the Ninth Circuit said about her beliefs and about other believers is really alarming, Brad.
3: Yeah, and I know in the second half of the show we're going to talk about why this case goes way beyond just her and the no swab versus saliva test issue. It's actually much, much broader than that. So folks, we're going to talk about this and other issues and how this can impact your faith in other ways when we return right after this.
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3: Welcome back to Brad Dacus Live. Folks, we at PJI are handling cases all across the country. 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Now, if you'd like to keep up with our cases, or you have a request for assistance, or you want to look at some of our free resources we have, just go to our website, pji.org. That's pji.org. We also have a big gala coming up October 17th here in Orange County, California. It's our big celebration of justice. We have Emily Campagno from Fox News, our show Outnumbered and Gutfeld, all the things she's on. She's going to be speaking. She's an attorney. She's sharp, very articulate. In addition to her, we also have Ray Comfort. He's going to do a fantastic presence, and he's well-known for his work in dynamic evangelism, and his ministry is very well-known. And we're also going to have Todd Starnes, who has a show on Newsmax, too, and he's a fantastic guy. He's written some recent interesting books. And so he's going to be there. I'm going to be there. I want you to be there. In order for you to be there, you've got to get your tickets. So go to our website, pji.org, pji.org. I think we're having filet mignon, chocolate mousse. It's going to be an incredible event, and you're not going to want to miss it. October 7th, pji.org for information about the gala as well as assistance. Sign up, get up for our e-newsletter, etc.
4: Have your claim in federal court is just a really concerning development.
3: Yeah, I'm really glad you gave those other examples. I could see it even theoretically used to, you know, in an anti-Semitic way, if you will, because pork, you know, people who are practicing the Jewish, you know, faith believe that pork is something that's unclean. God doesn't want them to eat pork. But I know many Jewish people don't just have religious beliefs about it, but a lot of them say that pork is not as healthy as other meats. Bacon's not good for you. So therefore, you know, but once again, they could be invalid. Their religious belief can be invalidated if they express any, arguably, any medical or scientific or health objection to justify not eating pork as well as their religious belief. So it does show how ludicrous this actually can be. Marijuana is another, like, it'll say they're in a situation where, you know, let's say a medical procedure, let's say a doctor is being compelled to prescribe marijuana, perhaps to a patient. And let's say the hospital says, you have to prescribe marijuana. And he says, you know, no, I have religious convictions against that. And also, I believe scientifically, it's not the best approach. Well, the fact he cited the medical or the, you know, not the best approach, scientific, based on this case, the Ninth Circuit, his religious conviction would be invalidated because he has also a biological health scientific reason against being forced to prescribe marijuana or the like. So, anyway, I think this is a real important case that is going to play out as we continue to defend people in this situation. My understanding is we still have a lot of cases across the country dealing with religious objectors to things coming from the COVID mandate, correct?
4: We do, Brad, and a couple updates on a couple of those other things. You know, the huge win that we were able to secure in San Francisco almost 2 years ago, the largest jury verdict on the West Coast for these types of cases, is currently on appeal at the Ninth Circuit. I went down and argued that alongside our chief counsel, Kevin Snyder, back in mid-April. And we were very pleased with how the argument went, how our position was received by the Ninth Circuit. But it can sometimes take them several months to issue a decision on that. So we're kind of on pins and needles awaiting what we hope will be the Ninth Circuit affirming our large jury verdict win on behalf of other people who were fired by the BART Transit District in the Bay Area over their COVID beliefs.
3: Yeah, it was an interesting case because I know the first trial that we had on this, the jury ruled 8-1 against our clients who had religious objections to the vax mandate. 8-1. And because that one person on the jury said, no, I'm standing my ground, I believe that this was a violation of the rights of these employees and their religious beliefs. Because of that, we got a new trial, a completely new trial. And with that, by God's grace, the jury came out 9-0 in favor of our clients. So that was an incredible work of God, I think, when you look at how close we came to losing it with an 8-1 vote initially, and then with a new trial, things turned around. Our clients won, and they won unanimously with the jury, of course, and then they won a very large judgment, not a token judgment, you know, not a, you know, a few hundred bucks or something, but a very significant judgment. I call it a seismic $7.8 million judgment, dealing with the San Francisco Bay Area. That's why I did the seismic analogy there. But it's very significant. It's very impacting. And I'm very much encouraged about that. And we've had other victories dealing with the COVID vaccine mandate as well in other parts of the country, right?
4: Many other victories, Brad, and quite a number of significant settlements that we've also been able to achieve for folks literally from coast to coast. And I think it's also worth mentioning, just as an aside, as we're talking about our petition pending at the U.S. Supreme Court, you know, this past week was a big, big week, a historic week in many ways for PJI. And I know you're going to devote a whole other show to this, but we filed this petition for cert with the U.S. Supreme Court the same week as our petition for certiorari in our Olympus Spa case, which is another very significant case that we also think has a very good chance of being granted cert by the Supreme Court. And so, you know, we've had other cases at the Supreme Court before. This is not our first time up there. We've even had other cases reversed by the Supreme Court and gotten good wins there. But for the first time, and I don't think many firms anywhere can say this, we have two, not one, but two petitions for cert on significant cases that we filed with the Supreme Court the very same week.
3: That is pretty significant, though. You think about it. We have not just one, we have two cases pending right now before the United States Supreme Court. And the Korean Spa case is a really great case on whether the Christian owners of a Korean spa for women, where women, you know, are naked because that's how a Korean spa is, whether they could be forced by the state of Washington to allow a man to be naked without the consent of these women and their 13-year-old daughters who are naked, to expose himself at any time to any women that are there, and to be able to visually violate women and their young 13-year-old daughters. It is a shocker that the state of Washington should have the audacity to be so twisted to try to force Christians to violate their conscience in such an extreme way. And once again, the Ninth Circuit was split on this 2-1, and then they went on bonk. And once again, the broader Ninth Circuit was also split on this. And I think the issue, though, is so ripe with all the radical LGBTQ agendas trying to push and against Christians and Christian individuals and employees and businesses. I think this would be a great case, and I think the facts are excellent. What say you?
4: I think so, Brad, and I know we'll have a lot more to say about that in the coming days and weeks. Just wanted to give folks a teaser there, but just worth noting that these two big time cases that we now have pending at the Supreme Court. I think it's also worth noting with both of these cases, a lot of time, a lot of energy goes into those. We do that for our clients. We do whatever it takes. Certainly appreciate all the support, prayer support, the financial support, and otherwise that people give us to allow us to do that.
3: Yeah, absolutely, as do I. And I know our attorneys are sacrificing there on the front lines. They could be making a lot more money other places, working for private companies, private law firms. But they have a real heart to serve the American people, to serve the viewer right now watching this program. And I just want to encourage people, if they're not already getting our updates, to please go to our website, pji.org, pji.org. Folks, take advantage of it. Be informed. And we need you to be praying for our work, lifting up our work. And we need prayer intercessors, because this is a spiritual war just as much as it is a legal war as well. Matt McReynolds, thank you so much for being on the show. And God bless you, and keep up the great work.
4: Thanks, Brad.
3: Thank you. So, folks, there you have it. It's our God-given freedoms we're talking about. Now, let's choose to keep them. I'm Brad Dacus, president of the Pacific Justice Institute. Let's continue the fight for your freedoms.
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3: So, folks, just remember, it's our God-given freedoms we're talking about. 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

0: I'm Bryce Johnson with this Unpacking It Sports and Faith Minute. Many star athletes spend the early part of their careers sitting patiently on the bench, waiting for their time to become a featured player. In life, nobody likes to stand on the sidelines as we wait for the next opportunity to come to fruition. However, when it comes to God's plan and His purposes for our lives, He uses the waiting period to prepare us and teach us. Then, when the timing is right, things really click and we're ready to take on the new responsibility with much more confidence. We love when things happen right away, but the delay equips us for the next assignment. It's important to wait with an understanding that our time has not yet come. Psalm 27:14 says, "Wait for the Lord, be strong and take heart and wait for the Lord." Today, as we trust God, we can have peace in knowing His timing is always perfect. I'm Bryce Johnson, and you can unpack that. For more, go to unpackingit.com.
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0: Weeks Kramer with Mission Network News. Haiti's first elections in a decade were scheduled for August 30th, but got bumped to December 13th. The country's prime minister said the security situation is still weak due to gang violence. Greg Yoder of Christian World Outreach says while many wait for political change, CWO is pointing Haitians to hope in Christ. Their ministry recently gathered local pastors for a leadership conference to reach their communities with the gospel. Then an update on the case of the forcibly disappeared Pastor Raymond Koh in Malaysia. Koh's wife sued the Malaysian government and police in 2020 to find out what happened to him. Last November, she received a significant victory in a high court ruling, but the government appealed and was granted a stay on the stipulations. Last month, the Court of Appeals let that stay stand. Floyd Brobel with the Voice of the Martyrs Canada says to pray for justice, pray for strength for the Koh family, and for Christians in Malaysia who are like them. Mission Network News, a service of One Way Ministries. I'm Liz Kramer.
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0: I'm Bryce Johnson with this Unpacking It Sports and Faith Minute. Many star athletes spend the early part of their careers sitting patiently on the bench, waiting for their time to become a featured player. In life, nobody likes to stand on the sidelines as we wait for the next opportunity to come to fruition. However, when it comes to God's plan and His purposes for our lives, He uses the waiting period to prepare us and teach us. Then, when the timing is right, things really click and we're ready to take on the new responsibility with much more confidence. We love when things happen right away, but the delay equips us for the next assignment. It's important to wait with an understanding that our time has not yet come. Psalm 27:14 says, "Wait for the Lord, be strong and take heart and wait for the Lord." Today, as we trust God, we can have peace in knowing His timing is always perfect. I'm Bryce Johnson, and you can unpack that. For more, go to unpackingit.com.
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3: 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I am Dr. Sharon May, and I am so honored to welcome Tana Amen to Choose Life Radio today. Tana is just a very dear, special person to me, but she's also an author, a speaker, a neurosurgical ICU nurse, which means she's very smart, a wellness expert, and New York Times bestseller author. Many know her work alongside her husband, Daniel Amen, in the area of brain health and whole person wholeness. But her memoir, which is such a powerful book, The Relentless Courage of a Scared Child, tells a story of facing trauma, finding healing, and helping others reclaim their lives. Tana, welcome. I am so grateful you are joining us today. Oh,
4: thank you so much, my friend. I'm so happy to be here.
3: Yes, absolutely. You know, Tana, your story, your life story, is so much more than health and wellness. Your story of growing up is really a story of trauma that had an incredible impact on your life, even as an adult. In our time, can you share some of those painful experiences that maybe some of our listeners can relate to that shaped you? And when did you realize that you were living in survival mode?
4: So I don't think I did realize I was living in survival mode, as many people don't when they're growing up in that, because that's your normal. So I began to learn about ACE scores, or adverse childhood experience scores, as an adult, not that long ago, but it was related to my health. So it's funny you mentioned wellness, health and wellness, because I was anything but a healthy or well child. I was a frequent flyer in the hospital. I was sick all the time, first surgery at 9 years old, cancer in my 20s. And when I began to put together and learn how adverse childhood experiences, and the higher your score is on a scale of 0 to 10, this has been well studied over many decades, the higher that score is on a scale of 0 to 10, the sicker you are and the shorter your lifespan. So like a score over 6, actually on average, people live 20 years less. And I was like, wait, whoa, my score is an 8. So I wasn't okay with that. So what does that mean? They're not even measuring things like that happen outside your home. They're not measuring things like, oh, I was assaulted or I was bullied. They're only measuring what happened inside your home. They're assessing what happened inside your home. So a scale of 0 to 10, and mine's an 8. What does that mean? It means lots of trauma and chaos, right? So in my case, not only growing up with a single parent who was a 16-year-old runaway, which obviously meant lack of education, lack of resources. We were very poor. Two of my uncles were heroin addicts. They lived with us. One overdosed twice. The other was murdered in a drug deal. My grandmother, who grew up in a war, didn't speak English, and there was just a lot of chaos. My father also, lots of issues there with abandonment and not doing well, you know, with that, was molested as a child. So a lot of

0: time ago, you know.
1: Oh, I was the queen of denial. and it wasn't even just denial. It's survival. So some people will give into it and become victims to it, and they're just very aware of it, and they wear it like a badge. Other people are the opposite. So I was like, for me, it was more like, no, I'm not sort of willing to acknowledge it because I'm in survival. Like, that's how I survived, was to become tough. It's how I survived, was to think that it was either normal, to normalize it, or almost the opposite, was like, I'm fine. I'm fouled up, insecure, neurotic, and emotional. Of course, I'm fine.
0: Right. And so those experiences, to cope, you can't let them sort of penetrate your heart,
1: right,
0: where you implode, which some people do, or some people become the victim. Look what's happened to me. It's everyone else's fault. Or you just pull yourself up by your bootstraps and I'm fine, and hard outer shell. But that hard shell, or the victim, or the imploding way of coping, that survival way, though, does stay with us. It sort of rewires our brain. It rewires how we view ourselves and others and life. And it shows up in marriage, in parenting, in emotions, and even how we take care of ourselves.
1: Oh, it shows up in all four circles. The biological. So I was a very sick kid, ended up with cancer, 10 medical surgeries. It shows up in the, you know, psychological, the emotional, your nervous system, how we think and see the world. It shows up in our social circles, how we interact in all of our relationships. And especially, you know, for me, what really made me decide to dig into it was when I became a parent, did not want to repeat that cycle. And then in our spiritual circle. So it really affected my walk with God a lot earlier in my life. My dad, who had abandoned me, became a Baptist minister. That was really did a number on my brain. So I had a really hard time with God because I was like, if my dad's anything like God, I want nothing to do with God.
0: Right.
1: And it really affected me in a very negative way for a long time. It wasn't until I completely broke down that I had that revelation and came back to my faith and realized my dad's not God and my dad's a man. And so, and I relied on God heavily during my, you know, when I was sick and depression and I didn't want to be on the planet anymore.
0: Yes, yes. And, you know, in the counseling room as a marriage and family therapist, Tana, I see a lot of people come to a developmental stage, like they get married and especially they start having children. And when this trauma starts, they can't ignore it anymore.
1: Right.
0: They find themselves being irritated at their kids, reacting to their spouse, where they're fighting this vulnerability and guardedness and whose fault is it? And it just makes a perfect storm.
1: Yep.
0: And it takes that courage to take the step saying, wow, I've developed ways of dealing with this trauma. First, just naming that it's trauma.
1: Oh, absolutely. So it's funny because when I met my husband, he kept asking me, you know, he's asking me questions. I'm like, I didn't want to date a psychiatrist because I didn't want to be psychoanalyzed. And I'm like, here you go, you're shrinking me. So he's like, no, I'm just interested in you. You're fascinating. And so he kept putting together things from my past, you know, like I had so many health issues. And he's like, so when did your GI issues start? And I'm like, at around 4 years old. He's like, so what else was going on when you were four? I'm like, oh, here we go. And I'm like, well, my uncle was murdered, actually, now that you mentioned that. And 2 weeks later is when the GI issues started. And I'm like, I knew you were going to do this. I knew you were going to shrink me. But as we began to put that together, you know, you almost can't ignore it. And so I started to stop and think about it. And, you know, it's so interesting. So when I was really young, I didn't want to have kids. Because I'm like, why would I do this? Why would I repeat this cycle? Then I thought I couldn't have kids because I had been sick. So then when I wanted to have kids, I didn't think I could have them. So then God blessed me at 34 with getting pregnant after I thought I couldn't have children. And it's the best thing that ever happened to me. But when that happened, it's like, that's when it all hit me. That I thought, oh, this is real. I don't want to repeat this cycle. I made a promise to myself that I wasn't going to ever repeat this cycle.
0: Yeah.
1: And that's when it really struck me. And I adore my mom. My mom was amazing. She did so many things well and right, but there were things that were not great. And because she did the best she could, But I was like, I have the ability to

0: to do better, and so I will.
1: Right. And that's a really good point, because I think a lot of our listeners are saying, you know, I can't blame my parents for everything.
0: No.
1: And you're right.
0: It's not about blame.
1: Yes. And our parents do the best they can. But being able to look at our own story saying, but this is what happened and how it impacted me. We can have grace for our mom who's 16, young, you know, can barely function, doesn't know how to manage her emotions, doesn't know how to discipline, you know, hits, puts a kid in a closet, does awful things. And it's not about blaming, it's about taking responsibility for
0: yes.
1: how I've been impacted.
0: So, and it's not about changing the past, it's about what you choose to do in the future. It's about what you choose to do going forward. And yes. one of my favorite words, you just said the word that is my favorite word because it changed my life, was responsibility. So my uncle, who had been a heroin addict who overdosed twice, who was actually the reason my other uncle was murdered, so he had to live with that. When he cleaned up and got his life together, he became this amazing mentor and, you know, did a lot of seeking and changing his life. He mentored me through one of my darkest times. Now, this is a guy I was terrified of growing up, lived in my house. I was terrified of him. Now he's mentoring me when I was so depressed I didn't want to be alive. And I had cancer. And he said to me, so how much responsibility are you willing to take for your life and where it's at? And I got angry. And I'm like, what? Which part? Being molested, having cancer, depression? What do you want me to take responsibility for? Because that's not my fault. And he said, I didn't say it was your fault. And I didn't ask you to take blame. I asked you how much responsibility or ability to respond you are willing to take. That's not blame. It's ability to respond. Because if you take 50%, great, but you just gave up 50% opportunity to change the outcome. You gave up 50% control.
1: Yeah.
0: If you take 100% responsibility, not blame, ability to respond, then you have 100% opportunity to change that outcome.
1: Wow.
0: And it was a light switch moment, changed the trajectory of my life.
1: Wow. And Tana, we have to take a break, but this is so powerful. And I want to come back and have you slice thinner and flesh out for us what that means to take responsibility to respond differently moving forward, no matter what's happened to us. Stay with us. We'll be right back on Choose Life Radio.
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1: Welcome back to Choose Life Radio. I'm Dr. Sharon May, and I am here with Tana Amen on such a powerful conversation about how our childhood trauma has an incredible impact on our lives. But what we're talking about now, Tana, which is so powerful, it's taking ownership of our life, regardless of what's happened to us and who did it.
0: Right.
1: Talk more about that.
0: So when I really wanted to make things different for my daughter and make a difference in my own life even, I realized I don't need to worry about who did what in my past. It just doesn't matter who did what in my past. I can do therapy and I can process that trauma. One of my favorite forms of therapy is EMDR, or eye movement desensitization and reprocessing. I can do that therapy on that, but who did what is less important than what I do next. And so that's when it really struck me that I am so powerful, but I've been giving up that power because I've been focused on who did what to me. And by letting go of that and focusing on what I do next, I'm now embracing my power. Between that and my faith, that's what really took me into that next phase and really gave me my power back.
1: Wow. But that takes courage.
0: It does.
1: It takes work. Yes. Because letting go of who did what to me, you know, that is a grieving, angry, resentful, mm-hmm. I am now missing out on life. I am not the best person I can be, but it's not my fault. Look what happened to me. And to shift it, sometimes it feels like I'm letting people who have hurt me off the hook.
0: Yeah, so your listeners aren't going to like this. They're not going to like this because I didn't like it, but it's the truth. There's a few things with that. So when you are, there's a secondary gain to holding on to this stuff.
1: Yes.
0: There's a secondary gain to it because it keeps you out of being responsible.
1: Oh, that is so good.
0: It keeps you stuck, but it keeps you out of being responsible. There's a secondary gain to it. But it also keeps you from really living life to its fullest and with passion. But also, when you choose not to forgive someone, it doesn't hurt the other person. It hurts you. You think you're letting them off the hook by forgiving them. They don't care. They've moved on with their lives. They're doing whatever they're doing. It's not affecting them when you don't forgive them. It's only affecting you. So choosing not to forgive is hurting you, not them.
1: Yeah.
0: And, oh, by the way, choosing to forgive someone has zero to do with letting them off the hook. Because I can forgive someone and still choose not to see that person. Because forgiveness does not equal access. So I don't have to give access to people who I know will still hurt me. People confuse that. They think if they forgive someone, they have to let them back in.
1: Right.
0: You don't.
1: Right. Right.
0: But you let go of all the negativity so that you can move forward, because it's just poisoning you.
1: Right. My dad was Dr. Archibald Hart. He always said that forgiveness is giving up my right to hurt you back, that I give up that resentment, that anger that makes me want to hurt you back. And
0: right, but it's also hurting you back.
1: So. Yes, yes. And when I give up that right and I say, I forgive you, I am no longer going to be so angry and mad at you and keep you responsible for my unhappiness. And when I let that go, I can then also decide, do I want to be back in relationship with you or not?
0: Right. There's one other thing. And this was very powerful, made me angry when I heard it, going to make other people angry when they hear it. But it was very powerful when I finally embraced it and really understood it. The person who did something really bad to me did it once, twice, maybe a dozen times. But I have done it in my own head thousands of times. Who was more cruel to me?
1: Right. I've reviewed it and played it over.
0: And the Bible is very clear that we are not to do that, that we are to dwell on what is lovely and good and wholesome.
1: Yes.
0: And so it's not good for us. So who is worse? By not disciplining your mind, by not letting that go, you are hurting yourself more, or at least as much, as the person who did that. And I know that's a really tough pill to swallow. I know it is. But when you can really embrace what it means,
1: it is. It's freeing because, you know, you wake up in the middle of the night and you ruminate.
0: Right.
1: You go over your mind as to what they did and they said, and then you come up with what you want to say in defense, or if I just had a minute and going to give them a piece of my mind. And you're right. We've never thought of that as self-care. We always think, oh, I'm hurting them when I ruminate over how horrible and ugly and look what they've done to me. But we are actually just keeping those negative
0: loops and all the cortisol and the stress hormones. And we already know it causes cancer. It causes heart disease. I mean, all the things you're doing that to yourself every time you do that.
1: Yes. But, you know, I know some of our audience says, but, you know, my mom was very abusive. My mom was very harsh and disciplined me in a way that no child should have been disciplined.
0: Maybe it's
1: and,
0: true.
1: Yes. And what if it's true? What begins the healing journey of letting that go?
0: So for the people in my life who were abusive, for me, it was really not only processing the trauma, understanding it, accepting it, processing that it did happen. I'm not going to deny that it happened. But really just understanding it and letting that, like letting that go, learning to forgive, not accept and move on. Okay. Like the person who molested me. The truth is when I think about that happening to my daughter, I have a very different reaction.
1: Oh,
0: so
1: yes.
0: It's easier to forgive when it happened in my life than it is for me to think about that happening to my daughter. It really is. Yeah, that mama bear thing is just, you know, kind of crazy.
1: It's a real thing, yeah.
0: Yeah, fortunately, I haven't had to face that. But when I really think about that, it's not that, like, I am never going to let that person come into my life. I've just chosen to let that go. When I think about that now, I feel like, oh, that's sad and pathetic. Like, I just, like, but I don't really have this, like, need to focus on it and the hatred and everything else that goes along with it. It's just sad and pathetic.
1: Right.
0: So I just don't need to waste my energy on it anymore. Now, I'm not telling you that happened instantly.
1: Yes, that is the journey of
0: it's the journey.
1: Naming the trauma. Some people.
0: So I couldn't. Then you just said it. I couldn't name it.
1: Ah.
0: I literally could not say that I had been molested. Wow. I could not use because I kept in my mind making it something other than what it was.
1: Right.
0: And it wasn't until my therapist said so. You can't seem to put a name to this. You can't seem to acknowledge what it was. So let me just ask you this. If your daughter were in the exact same situation and the same thing happened to her, what would you say? And I was like, and that was the first time I saw the little girl being hurt.
1: Yes.
0: And could actually process it.
1: Right.
0: But once I processed it, I was able to let it go. One of the hard things is we don't accept things and we can't process them.
1: Right. And so there is a place of finding that safe relationship in counseling, in a pastor being able to slow down and say, you know, I have been pushing down, I've been hiding, I've been numbing, I've been pretending, but these are the things that have happened to me. And to be able to share them, I love that image. I admit to what's happened to me so I can have incredible compassion for that little girl, that little boy, that person who I was at that age or stage. And I can have compassion for myself and journey with someone who can be alongside. And then to replace that with hope. And goodness and forgiveness and move that forward. And so, Tana, this is so good. Tana, speak to the listener who has been living in survival mode, who is starting to say, you know, I think my reactions, my fear, my anxiety, I think I need to go back and process what's happened to me so that I can unhook from its impact on me so I can be freed. Is it ever too late to start that journey?
0: Oh, I don't think it's ever too late. In fact, I think that it's critical to start it as soon as you realize it and whenever you can, whenever you're willing to, whenever you can. It's so important for not just for our mental health, but for our physical health as well and for our relationships. You know, it's critical. We know this. You know, the interesting thing is we see so much now on, we hear so much now about our nervous system and how we get stuck in survival mode. And it's a real thing. My husband says it's very stressful to this day. He says it's very stressful taking a walk with me because I have eyes in the back of my head. I was assaulted when I was 15, not part of my family situation. Walking to high school, I was assaulted. Someone drug me down an alley. I was one of the lucky ones that got away. But when stuff like that happens to you, it rewires your nervous system. When your uncle is murdered and there's police in your house, it rewires your nervous system. So there's eyes in the back of my head. I'm always looking at everyone. I trust no one. So it's just, I need to verify first. And so whenever we take a walk, you know, it's always there. I'm better, but it's always there. I don't instantly react like I used to, but it's not like it's going to just automatically go away. You know, it's like police officers. They're trained. They're never going to you can't repossess knowledge. You can't unsee what you've seen. But what you can do is learn how to manage it. You manage the adrenaline. You find healthier ways of dealing with it.
1: Right.
0: Right. You learn how to soothe.
1: Soothe. Yes, that is. You learn how to comfort yourself saying,
0: right.
1: Because I think we all have this internal bodyguard that says, this is what happened to you growing up and over the course of your life. And I'm going to help you be aware of these possible dangers so that I can alert you so you can protect yourself.
0: Oh, 100%.
1: Yeah.
0: I am the security guard in our house. My husband's in La La Land. He's got Mickey and Minnie in his house doing the waltz. Happiest place on earth. He
1: yeah.
0: just doesn't have that. He trusts people.
1: Right.
0: And I will always have it, but I know how to not just plug in all the time.
1: Yes.
0: Or when I plug in, I know how to unplug easier.
1: I love that. I love that. This is so powerful. Thank you, Tana, for joining us today. And I want to tell our listeners, I know you want more. That's why she'll be back for part two. So stay tuned. Thank you, Tana, for this powerful conversation.
0: Thank you so much, my friend.
1: Next week, we'll continue this conversation with Tana and talk about the practical side of healing, how to care for your body, your emotions, your relationships, and your faith so you can move past what has happened to you and the trauma in your life so you can be healthier and more whole. 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
1: Shalom Havoim Yom Tov Baruch Hashem. This is Moshe Gold welcoming you to another broadcast of Israel's Messenger. 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Now, Jewish Awareness Ministries, usually I give you the address for Jewish Awareness Ministries. 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And when you come to our website, one of the things you'll be able to click onto is our quarterly publication, also called Israel's Messenger. 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And you can also type us a note at the website. Now, we'd like to continue with our study on Lag BaOmer. It is the holiday. It's a very, very minor holiday. It began in the 2nd century, as we've been studying, and it is the 33rd day of the counting of the Omer, the counting of about a quart of wheat that is brought to the temple, or was brought to the temple every day during the time of the 1st and 2nd temple. And this is the counting of the 50-day period between the Exodus and Pentecost, as it's called in the Hebrew language, Shavuot. It is 50 days, and it is interesting to note what takes place during that 50-day period. And we'd like to bring that kind of together for you. We've been looking at it strictly as this 33rd day of counting and giving you the history of Lag BaOmer, which in itself is a very tragic time. It is a time when the best and brightest of the Jewish leadership during their day recognized a false Messiah. And the result of that was incredible devastation to the Jewish people, which would have been in its day on par, not in terms of physical destruction, not in terms of the sheer inhumanity of the Holocaust, but in terms of numbers of dead. It would have been corresponding to the number of dead Jewish people that were a result of the Holocaust. And so this was a very terrible time, and we talked about that. For me, as a Jewish believer, especially a Jewish believer living in Israel, visiting the United States from time to time, ministering in the United States, Lag BaOmer is about on par as Halloween in the United States. On Lag BaOmer, there are a number of festivities that take place, even among the church groups, even among the Kehilot, as we call them, the assemblies of the righteous here in Israel, taking part in rituals that are very paganistic, very Hellenistic, that have mystical roots to them. And the only way I can think about it is in terms of the kind of shenanigan that takes place when we're in the United States and we see that there are so many Christians who are also celebrating a holiday that is dedicated to Satan. I mean, it's an oxymoron. It's like it's a non-holiday for believers. It's a non-holiday for the righteous. And so it is in Israel with Lag BaOmer. that I find it incredible, and a number of us here find it incredible, that teenagers sit around bonfires that at first were lit for mystical reasons, and of course they're not using the bonfires for mystical reasons, and they're singing songs and worship to God, but the whole basis of the holiday is rooted in a kind of mystical Judaism that is really paganism. And so we just don't understand that. It's just so moronic to take part in holidays that are absolutely anti-God. And so we spent some time on Lag BaOmer on the 33rd day of the counting in order to show how tragic a day it was. And one of the results of this day was a final split between the non-believing Jewish community and the believing Jewish community. You know, during the time of this second revolt against Rome, and no nation had ever revolted against Rome twice, even if there was a minor uprising somewhere within such a short period of time, and this was a major war. And so the Jewish believers in that time period also took part in the beginning of this process because they were anticipating the return of the Lord. They were anticipating the setting up of the kingdom much in the same way as the non-believing Jewish people in that time period were looking for the coming of the Lord and looking for a restoration of the kingdom. And so they joined together and they were fighting against the Romans until the Jewish leadership recognized that one of the rebel leaders indeed was the Messiah. And that caused an incredible split because the believing Jewish people at the time left the revolt. They left the rebellion and they were looked upon as deserters. They were looked upon as the worst of the worst, as traitors to their own people. And they were blamed for a good number of things. They were blamed for treason. They were blamed for this, that. Why? Because they left the rebellion. And they left it because, of course, you know, here was a man that was claiming to be Messiah or was looked upon as Messiah, and they already knew who the Messiah was. And so they left the rebellion, and this indeed caused an incredible split to this day. The Jewish believers in Israel are looked upon as Israeli, as Jewish, but an anathema, just as reprobates and as the lowest of the low who are traitors to their own people. And in the world, Jewish believers are looked upon this way in every Jewish community. In some circles, they are looked upon as no longer being Jewish. And this is a terrible thing to have happen, that your own people have turned against you. But we have to keep in mind even the words of Messiah Jesus when he said, look, don't think I've come here to bring peace. I haven't. And indeed he hadn't. He came here to bring peace of heart, but not peace on earth. He came here to bring peace of heart and peace of mind. He came here to build the kingdom of God within the individual, to begin the redemption of the individual. But at any rate, he said, don't think that I've come here to bring peace. Actually, I've come here to make a division, to bring a sword. And we have to keep in mind the analogy or the imagery of the sword there is the same as it's used in the New Testament where the Word of God is a sword. That the Word of God, brought by the Spirit of God, is a sword that divides flesh and bone. It divides spirit and soul. It divides down to the commonest denominator. It divides and exposes all. It exposes to the very, very root of the human being truth and error. And so he has come to bring a sword. He has come to make a litmus test. Do you love God? Or do you love your mother and father more than you love God? We're told that we are to love and to honor our parents. Well, do you honor your parents more than you honor God? Will you obey them if they are going in error and if they are teaching you wrong? Will you obey them or will you obey God? And what about brothers and what about sisters? What about familiar relationship? The primary relationship that it is incumbent upon a human being to have is the relationship that the human being will have with God himself. This is the most important thing. In fact, Jeremiah the prophet talks about this at length in the end of chapter 9, where he says, what is the greatest thing that a man can do? What is the most impressive thing that a man can do with his life? Is it to amass wealth? Is it to do things with his own hands? Is it to have notoriety? Is it to be intellectual? Is it another thing? No. It is to love God. It is to know God. It is to have a personal and deep relationship with God. And because Jeremiah is speaking to the people of Israel, because Israel, you don't. As a general rule, because Israel, you don't, you will be judged as a nation, nationally, in a generic fashion. And yet the rain falls on the just and the unjust. And so if judgment were to come today, even though I am a believing Jewish person living in Israel, I would be judged along with my people. And I might be killed, etc., etc. Why? Because judgment falls upon the just and the unjust. It's just a physical judgment. It's just that I know in whom I have believed, and I am convinced of that which I have committed unto him against the day of judgment. And so I'm not concerned about facing the judgment. Nobody in their right mind really wants to die. But at any rate, the rain falls on the just and the unjust. And Jeremiah says to the people in his day, to the nation of Israel, look, God is judging you. God is judging you no different than he would judge the uncircumcised, those that are outside of a covenant relationship with him. And he goes on to list several nations that he will judge, and most assuredly that he will judge. And one of them, and they happen to be Arabic-speaking nations. And I say that tongue-in-cheek because I know a good number of Arabic-speaking believers who are so on fire for the Lord. And I know that if judgment came today, that they would be in the same position that I would be in if judgment fell upon Israel today. But yet, when I think about it, and I say this, and I laugh tongue-in-cheek because it is a tragic thing. It is a tragic thing that judgment will fall. And it is a tragic thing that these people who are under the yoke today of Islam, of the Muslim worship, are in such darkness. It is a darkness that I dare say, darkness is darkness, but I dare say it is darker than the darkness that my people are under. Because at least my people, the Jewish people, are worshiping the God of Israel. They're worshiping the true God. Arabic speakers who are Islamic are worshiping Satan. And that's why I chuckle tongue-in-cheek. It's not funny. It's a tragic thing. But at any rate, Israel will be judged with that kind of severity. Why? Because they've chosen not to embrace God in their heart. They've chosen to accept familiar relationships. They've chosen to go after the things of the world more than to go after the things of God, and not to love him with all of their heart, mind, and soul. And so this is what Jesus was saying, that he doesn't come to bring peace. He was coming to bring a sword. He was coming to divide those who would really, truly desire the things from above and those who would be satisfied with the things from below. And so we see this in the second Jewish revolt. And Lag BaOmer is a day of tragedy, a day of division, when those who are true believers were divided from the rest of Israel by the unbelievers. I'd like to continue next time with this 50-day period, which is a very uplifting time during Second Temple times. But I hear by our music that I have to bring this to a close. And so for Israel's Messenger, this is Moshe Gold. Shalom.

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2: Good afternoon, my friends. Good with you this afternoon for a few moments. I do invite you to First Baptist Church of El Jobean in the heart of the El Jobean community. If you're coming from Port Charlotte, you come down Highway 776, and before you cross the Mica River Bridge, you take the last right. Go two blocks in, take a right, and you'll see the First Baptist Church of El Jobean. If you come from Englewood, cross the Mica River Bridge, you take the first left. So for Englewood, it's the first left across the Mica River Bridge, and come from Port Charlotte as the last right in reference to the Mica River Bridge. Go two blocks in, take a right, and you'll see the El Jobean Baptist Church. Friends, we preach and teach the Bible without an apology. My friends, you know Jesus Christ, your Lord and Savior. That's the most important principle, knowing Jesus Christ. You know, there's a lot of people know me, but you know, knowing me won't get you to heaven. Knowing Jesus Christ as your Lord and Savior. There are people like Joel, who helped take care of my wife in Port Charlotte Rehab, a nursing home for my wife. And the whole staff there know me. But friends, knowing me and knowing Jesus Christ as your Lord and Savior is a big difference. Do you know Jesus as your Lord and Savior? God so loved the world that he gave his only begotten Son, that whosoever believes in him should not perish, but have everlasting life. You know, somebody wrote to me the other day, I pointed out that the wrath of God, and the person pointed out to me that God did not come into the world to condemn the world. That's true. God did not come into the world to condemn you. But he who believes not is condemned. That's what you got to read the whole Bible. And so John 3:16 actually says that you have to know, for God so loved the world that he gave his only begotten Son, that whosoever believes in him should not perish but have everlasting life. But then that person pointed out in verse 17, it says this: for God did not send the Son into the world to judge the world, but that the world might be saved through him. That's not to condemn the world, but the world might be saved. But then it says in verse 18, you got to read the rest of the story. He who believes in him is not judged, not condemned. He who does not believe has been judged, condemned already, because he has not believed in the name of the only begotten Son of God. You see, you got to read the whole story. So he did not come to condemn, but if you don't believe on him, knowing Jesus Christ, your Lord and Savior, God's only Son, believe in the Jesus of the Scripture. You see, that we live in an age of great religious deception. Oh, religious deception is everywhere. I mean, the deception is so real. We celebrate sin in the church. We celebrate trans in the church. You know, humanism is a real issue, but being a transsexual is sin. You know, there's the robotic issue, a trans AI. It's amazing. We live in an age of religious deception, but some things are so simple. You're not born confused. Sin makes you confused. Now, the heart of man, the Bible says this, the heart of man is more deceitful than all else and desperately sick. Who can understand it? It's amazing what's in the human heart. And Jesus, in fact, tells us what is in the human heart. You can find it in the Gospels, in Matthew, Mark. He actually says what's in the human heart, and it's frightening what's in the human heart. And we all have that heart, a heart of great deception. And a lot of people deceive themselves. Yeah, it's terrible to go through the world and believe a lie in the Jesus of your imagination. You know, it's not okay to be homosexual. It's not. It's sin. In fact, the Bible says, makes it very clear that God gives us over to our sin, gives us over to our depravity. In fact, one of the great problems in America today that we don't recognize is that God has given us over to depravity. It's so obvious. Romans 1:18 says that to us. For God's wrath, for the wrath of God is revealed from heaven against all ungodliness and unrighteousness of man who suppressed the truth in unrighteousness. So when you call a man a woman, and you call a woman a man, friend, that is suppressing the truth. Because your DNA says you are a man or a woman. You don't get to pick. Your DNA chose you from birth, from your mother's womb. When you were fearfully and wonderfully made in your mother's womb, it was simple. It used to be real simple. But the doctors, and they see transgenderism is about money. And the love of money is the root of all evil. And a lot of doctors, a lot of medical facilities have made a lot of money. It's a whole industry of making money by creating confusion in your life that you might be Sally, you may be Johnny, or Johnny, you may be Sally. And this whole industry has been, in fact, people winning lawsuits today. The industry, because of the love of money, it has ruined many young people's lives. And they've taken hormones, they've done surgeries, they mutilated children for the love of money. For the love of money is the root of all evil. You know, Satan is a liar. You know, the Bible says lying lips will not be in heaven. Yeah, there's no liars in heaven, friends. And the Quran gives you permission to lie. The Bible, God's word, does not give you permission to lie. In fact, the Bible says Satan is a liar. So when you know, when the Quran, the Quran, the Muslims' book, Islam, gives you permission to lie to further the cause of Allah, that is contrary to the God of Scripture. Allah, it is not God. It is Satan. Satan is a liar, and all liars go to heaven. The Bible teaches that. So everybody's lying. You've lied. I've lied. So guess what? We all need a Savior. And there's only one person who can forgive you of your lying heart, lying lips. And that is the Lord Jesus Christ. Every time you lie, it is a sin. You cannot lie and not sin. When you lie, you sin. The lying hearts. And the Bible says, lying hearts, lying lips, liars go to hell. So my friends, guess what? We all need forgiveness. We've all sinned. And we've all come short of the glory of God. The wages of sin is death. But the gift of God is eternal life in Jesus Christ, our Lord. You know, it says here in Romans 1:18, it says verse 20, because that which is known about God is evident within them, for God made it evident to them. So you know there's a God who created the heavens and the earth. We're not billions of years old. We're about 6,000 years old, the planet Earth. We're not billions of years old. That's all created out of lying hearts. There's no evidence. If we don't have a measuring stick to measure billions of years, there's no way. It's all guesswork. Here's how they. You go to a museum or go to the zoo, and I'll tell you, millions of years ago, they're quoting some expert, and the expert is quoting some other expert, and they're all lying. The Bible said in the beginning, God created the heavens and the earth. Yes, and you know, there was light before there was a sun. God is light. Jesus is the light of the world. And he lives in us, and we are to be the light. We are to salt the earth with the truth, telling the truth. In order to tell the truth, you must know the truth. And the truth is a person. His name is the Lord Jesus Christ. Jesus said himself, I am the way, I am the truth, I am life, and no man comes to the Father but by me. You can't create your way to heaven For by grace you're saved through faith, that not of yourself. It is a gift of God, not of works, lest anybody should boast. And you don't get to tell who to pray to. Jesus told us who to pray to. It's amazing how Jesus tells us what to do, and then we do not do what Jesus tells us to do. He didn't say pray our mother. He didn't tell you to pray to his mother. He didn't tell you. In fact, Mary is not supernatural. Jesus was born of the Virgin Mary. Yes, that is a wonderful supernatural event, prophesied in Scripture, fulfilled in Mary, the mother of Jesus. But my friends, she's not God. She has children. And people try to twist Scripture around and make it sound made that when Jesus didn't have brothers and sisters, he had cousins. That word in Greek is clearly brother and sister. It's not, you had to twist it around. You had to pervert Scripture in order to get cousin. And the Catholics love to do that. My friends, that's just not true. It's amazing how many of us do not want to believe the truth. Jesus said, you should know the truth, and the truth shall set you free. Salvation is in Jesus Christ and Jesus Christ alone. There is great religious deception today. In verse 20 of Romans 1, verse 20 says, for since the creation of the world, his invisible attributes, both his eternal power and divine nature have been clearly seen. The heavens declare the glory of God. It speaks of creation. Friends, you know, you yourself are fearfully and wonderfully made. The eyeball itself is so complex. To believe the eyeball and the brain and the movement, your lungs, your heart, how everything works together is a miracle. There is a creator. And to just believe that it all came together by evolution is absolutely ludicrous. The Bible really is right. Only the fool says there's no God. Creation says there is a God. And God has revealed himself who he is in Jesus Christ. In fact, the Bible says in him, through him, were all things made. Without him, nothing was made. Jesus is the creator revealed. In the beginning was the Word, and the Word was with God, and the Word was God. And the Word became flesh and dwelt among us. And we beheld his glory, the glory of the only begotten Son of God, full of grace and truth. Friends, the world is full of depravity. The world is full of deception. Depravity is everywhere. It's amazing how many, I see these Muslims acting the way they do in the streets of America, saying death to America, chanting all kind of nonsense, praying to their false God, saying Allah is great and Allah is Satan, darkness, liar, all the things, the attribute of Satan is found in Allah. It's amazing. The false prophet, false religion. My friend, I just encourage you today to believe the truth. And the truth is a person. And his name is the Lord Jesus Christ. We've all sinned. We've all come short of the glory of God. The wages of sin is death. But the gift of God is eternal life in Jesus Christ our Lord. The Bible says, whosoever shall call upon the name of the Lord shall be saved. Like the thief on the cross, I encourage you today to call upon Jesus in repentance and trust Jesus Christ as your Lord and Savior before it is eternally too late.
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4: Well, we're talking today about wisdom and the importance of wisdom. We're turning to the book of Proverbs, which is one of the most important books of wisdom in the Bible, and today we're turning to chapter 31. Proverbs chapter 31. Let's ask the Lord's blessing today. Lord, we pray today that you would encourage the ladies that are here. Encourage and strengthen them, Lord. Help us as men to recognize our need of caring for and protecting and showing respect to our sisters in Christ. As Paul told Timothy, he said, take care of the elderly widows and treat the younger ladies like sisters, like sisters. And all with purity, all with purity. Lord, we live in an impure and godless world. We live in a world where purity is seldom seen publicly, but it still can be found. We live in a world where wisdom is, well, it's seldom seen, but it still can be found. And we want to be men and women whose lives are characterized by purity, godliness, and wisdom, even as the Lord Jesus. Help us, Lord, none of us have arrived, and we never will arrive until we are in heaven. But give us a desire to grow. Give us, Lord, a desire to change where we need to change. Give us a desire to rearrange our priorities and schedule so that we might put you first. And bless as we open your word today, we ask it in Christ's name. We want to look at Proverbs 31 today, and throughout the book of Proverbs, ladies are used to represent wisdom as well as to represent those who are not wise. The Bible speaks of wisdom in the feminine sense. This is seen in Proverbs chapter 1 through 9.

Solomon is an example to all of us because as a young man, following the death of his father David, the Lord asked Solomon what he really would like him to give him. And Solomon said to the Lord, I really would love for you to give me wisdom. Wisdom to know how to be the king. Wisdom to live my life. Wisdom to know the difference between right and wrong. And the wisest man ever known to man was Solomon, other than the Lord Jesus, who is, of course, God incarnate. But no one became such an idiot, possibly, as much as Solomon did. When Solomon got older, he married many different wives who didn't know and love the Lord. And they turned his heart from the Lord. And the end of Solomon's life, of course, was a tragedy. It was a tragedy. Tragedies are like a train wreck, and it takes a long time for the locomotive to stop. You can see it's going to happen. You hear the rails screech, and you see the blinking light. You hear the impact, and the train wreck scatters debris for a long, long, long time. You and I, if we're not careful, can have a train wreck kind of life ourselves. None of us have made it to the finish line, and we're not immune to making the wrong choices and ending up doing the wrong thing. Just because God has saved us from the penalty of sin doesn't mean that we're immune from the power of sin and the dangers of sin. And God would want us to seek wisdom and to learn from it. My dad used to tell me different things. I mentioned it in Sunday school. I can't repeat some of the things Dad said, but in Sunday school I mentioned that Dad said you can borrow brains, but you can't borrow character. And borrowing brains is something I've done all of my life because I've needed help. I still need help, absolutely. You've got to study the material, but nothing wrong with borrowing brains. But you can't borrow character. Someone said character is who we are when no one's looking. And there's room for growth, room for improvement in our lives. Proverbs 31 is kind of a appendix to the book of Proverbs, and we're not sure who King Lemuel is. Look at chapter 31, verse 1. The words of King Lemuel, the oracle which his mother taught him. We don't know who this man is. J. Vernon McGee thought that it was a nickname for Solomon, but J. Vernon, like all of us, guessed sometimes, and he's just guessing. Years ago, when I preached on this message, I mentioned that King Lemuel may be Solomon, and after many years, let me just say, we have no idea who this man is. We don't know who Lemuel is. But he is a man who had a mother who taught him. And she begins by getting his attention with these exclamations. What? Note that if you would. It's

0: kind of like giving your full name. When your mother called your full name, she was wanting to get your attention. And she says to her son, "What? What? What, my son? What, son of my womb? What, son of my vows?" What vow had she taken? Many mothers, no doubt, and fathers too, take a vow when they want to do something important in life. They want to teach their children. They want to be an example. They want to be a good example to their children. She had taken a vow. We don't know what the vow was. But here's what she says. She says to her son, she says, "Do not give your strength to women, nor your ways to that which destroys kings." There's lots of things in life that will ruin your life. There's lots of things in life that will ruin it. It takes years to build a reputation. It takes moments to ruin it. Proverbs mentions that a good name is more valuable than great riches. And she says to her son, "Do not give your strength to women, nor your ways to that which destroys kings." "It is not for kings, O Lemuel, it is not for kings to drink wine, nor for princes intoxicating drink. They sell it all down at Publix." You can get the spirits down at the store. But it's not for kings. It's not for kings to drink hard liquor, lest they drink and forget God's word and pervert the justice of all the afflicted. Have you ever seen someone drunk? They don't know what they're doing. I've seen it. You've seen it. Alcohol can change you. You're under the control of a different spirit. The Bible tells us, don't be drunk with wine, but be filled with the Spirit. "Give strong drink to him who is perishing, wine to those who are bitter of heart. Let him drink and forget his poverty and remember his misery no more. Open your mouth for the speechless in the cause of all who are appointed to die. Speak up for those who have no voice. Open your mouth and judge righteously and plead the cause of the poor and the needy." Now, when you come to verse 10, we don't know if this is Lemuel's mother still speaking or not. We just don't know. It could be, and then it could not. Mothers do take an interest in who their children are dating and who their children are thinking about marrying. But we don't know if 10 through 31 is a continuation of King Lemuel's mother. It might be and it might not be. I just don't know. But it's nonetheless true and nonetheless important. Noted, if you would, the question here. Proverbs 31 concludes the book by bringing the many subjects and lessons found throughout the book together in a description of a woman whose life has been shaped and molded by her fear of the Lord. Here's a woman who is an amazing woman. She didn't start out this way. She's a work in progress. No child of God has got it all together. There's room for improvement in all of our lives. And the worst thing that we could be, possibly, is content with who we are. Remember Psalm 139, David prayed, "Change me, O God. Search me, O God, and know my heart." And he asked God to change him. Are you content with who you are? You know, sometimes we use that as an excuse. Sometimes we light into someone and give them a piece of our mind and we tear them apart a little bit, and then we come back and say, oh, I'm sorry, that's just who I am. Well, maybe you should change a little bit, right? Maybe I should change a little bit. I don't know about you, but I often need to say, I'm sorry. I'm sorry. Yeah, change me, O God. The beauty, harmony, and blessing that is described in this passage is what is possible for those whose lives are built upon the fear of the Lord. This passage is the ideal child of God and the feminine. This is the ideal. Don't be discouraged if you are not everything you find here, because none of us are everything God desires for us. You and I have room to grow. And just because you've failed in the past doesn't make you a failure in the future. This passage is not the starting point of our lives, but rather the goal of our lives as the people of God. No woman begins from this description we find here, just as no man begins from a place of wisdom, faithfulness, and maturity. We are all works in progress, and our progress depends on our walk with the Lord. Remember Proverbs 1:7, the fear of the Lord is the beginning of knowledge. Look at it, if you would, in chapter 31. Note it, if you would, verse 30. A woman who fears the Lord, she shall be praised. The book of Proverbs tells us about wisdom. And wisdom is not just the application of knowledge to life. Wisdom is directly tied to our relationship with the Lord God Himself. Solomon asked the Lord for wisdom, and the Lord gave him wisdom. Proverbs begins by telling us that the fear of the Lord is the beginning of wisdom. The fear of the Lord is the beginning of knowledge. And here in Proverbs 31, we find that what makes this lady so amazing is her relationship with God. What makes this lady so amazing is her relationship with God. I've been amazed by many, many ladies in my life. You know, I'm getting old. I'm 64 now. I know many of you think I'm still 49. I'm no longer 49. I'm 64 now. And you know, I've met some amazing ladies. And I'll tell you what makes a lady amazing. And that is her relationship with the Lord. Noted, if you would, in verse 30, a woman who fears the Lord. Fear is reverential trust. Fear is respect for the Lord God Almighty. Fear is from the heart, and it diffuses throughout all of one's life. Fear is one's response to the awesomeness of God. Now the world looks at different things. Note it, if you would, verse 10. Who can find a capable woman? Who can find a virtuous wife? Who can find a woman who is amazing? Well, it's easy to find wild women. It's easy to find loose women. It's easy to find ungodly women. The world is full, TV is full. The internet's full of wild women, loose women, ungodly women, and much of the world loves those women. Look at the Kardashians. Look at what you have in the world today. But a woman of valor, a woman of strength, a woman of integrity, a woman who is wise, that is another thing entirely. The world is full of wild women, loose women, ungodly women, but how precious it is to find, note here in verse 10, a virtuous woman, a virtuous wife. You can read it later, but Proverbs 7 talks a lot about different kinds of women. I think of some of the women that the world loves today, and they are far from this wonderful description here in Proverbs 31:10. Proverbs chapter 12, verse 4 tells us that an excellent wife is the crown of her husband, but she who causes shame is like rottenness in his bones. A wise wife, a wise woman, a virtuous woman of valor, strength, integrity, she is irreplaceable. She's priceless. She's priceless. Remember in verse 3 in chapter 31, Lemuel's mother taught him, don't give your strength to women. Don't give your strength to women. Solomon, of course, loved many foreign women, as well as the daughter of Pharaoh. He loved the Moabite women, the Ammonite women, the Edomite women, the Sidonian women, the Hittite women, women from all nations of the world Solomon loved. And they turned his heart from God. They turned his heart from God. Is your heart ever tempted to turn from the Lord? Well, every hour of every day. Every hour of every day, there's a battle for your heart. Whom will you love? Whom will you love? When you get married, you make a vow to your spouse that you will take them and to have and to hold from this day forward. And forsaking all others, cleave only to them. These are serious vows, but not so serious to people today. In fact, marriage is kind of on the back burner for a lot of people in the world today. Marriage is not a prerequisite. It is to God. It is to God. Noted, if you would, in verse 10, her worth is far above rubies. When we think of Solomon today, we think of his failures. We think of his failures. When I think of my life today, many of my failures come to mind. I know how I have failed. And those failures are a motivation to me not to be a failure again, not to fail again. not to succumb to the lusts of the flesh and the pride of life and the love of the world. I don't want to be a Demas who forsook Paul and forsook Jesus. God didn't forsake him, but he forsook God. Demas is in heaven today, but he kind of feels like I do about some things in my life that I wished I hadn't done. In his commentary on Proverbs, Derek Kidner writes, and I quote, "The subject of this portrait is a lady of some position who has servants to manage and money to invest. As her husband's trusted partner, she has sole responsibility in her domain, which extends beyond the house to the management of her lands and to dealings in the market, where she is as shrewd a seller as a buyer. She treats her advantages not as means to self-indulgence, but as a widening of her responsibilities. She is a tireless worker. There are the poor to help and the vicissitudes of life to meet forearmed. Yet with all her thrift, she is not austere. And with her business sense, she is not hard, but a friend in need. And the delight of her children and her husband, her charm and her success owe nothing to chance, because her outlook and her influence have the solid foundation of the fear and wisdom of the Lord." Derek Kidner writes in his little commentary on Proverbs. Don't gauge success, ladies, the way the world does. Noted, if you would, in verse 30, "Charm is deceitful and beauty is passing." Now, there's nothing wrong with buying cosmetics and perfume, but that's not what makes you so special. And a lovely dress is certainly fine, wonderful, but your beauty is more than skin deep. Charm is deceitful and beauty is passing. Note it, if you would, in Proverbs chapter 3, which brings us to point number 2, the great who can find a virtuous woman, her worth, her price is far above rubies. All of life flows from our relationship with the living God. What makes a woman this kind of woman? Her relationship with the living God. What makes a man who is a man of God, a man who is a man who can be a blessing to so many? An example, a mentor. What makes a man
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0: Back to Genesis with Dr. John Morris, scientist and creation seminar speaker with the Institute for Creation Research. Dr. Morris, what was early man like?
1: Chris, early man was, of course, Genesis man, Adam and his descendants. But evolutionists have a different idea. They claim that the animals gave rise to the humankind. But as near as we can tell, man has always been intelligent and advanced. In 1991, the frozen carcass of a man who died over 3,000 years ago was found in Austria. Evolutionists expected that people from that era were rather primitive. But this guy had a framed backpack, a copper axe, was carrying dried fruit and other foods, a fire starting kit, and a first aid kit. He had a bow made out of the best wood available. He was fully human. And that's the biblical view. Man was created in Genesis, descended from Adam and Noah, fully human from the start. And that's the Back to Genesis truth.
0: For more information, visit our website at icr.org.
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In live theater productions, things usually flow seamlessly from the audience perspective, but backstage, behind the scenes, it's a virtual hub of activity. Sets are readied, microphones traded, costumes changed, actors cued. I sometimes wonder if our spiritual lives are like that, with angels working overtime as God dispatches help to us in so many unseen ways. Don't miss today's look at Backstage Blessings. We'll be

Welcome back to Psalm 95, the radio outreach ministry of the National Christian Choir from the greater metropolitan area surrounding our nation's capital. I'm Kathy Bowman, your host for this weekly time of worship featuring scripture, commentary, and the inspiring music of the choir, all designed to encourage you in your faith journey. And I'm delighted that you found time today to join me here as we talk about the things God does for us behind the scenes in the backstage areas of our lives that we may not even be aware of. If you're not sure what I'm talking about, just think about the last time you daydreamed your way home from the office, the car on autopilot, and your brain a million miles away from the familiar roads you were traveling. I remember being startled by such an incident and vowing to God never to be so distracted again. I know just as sure as I'm sitting here that God was looking out for me and keeping me and others out of harm's way. I'm thankful to God for all the many things He does for me on a regular basis, and I don't want to take those things for granted. I want Him to know that I recognize all of His blessings, the big ones and the small ones, and know that He is working behind the scenes for my good. In Matthew 10, verses 29 through 31 say, "Are not two sparrows sold for a penny? Yet not one of them will fall to the ground outside your Father's care. And even the very hairs of your head are all numbered. So don't be afraid. You are worth more than many sparrows."

It's such a comfort to know that God is for us. Romans 8:31 says, if God is for us, who can be against us? Psalm 56:9 says, my enemies will turn back in the day when I call. This I know, that God is for me. Many years ago, Don Moen wrote a song that has been meaningful to me and to my family since we first heard it. One of these days, I'll have the choir record it, but its words say, God will make a way where there seems to be no way. He works in ways I cannot see. He will make a way for me. He will be my guide, hold me closely to his side. With love and strength for each new day, he will make a way. He will make a way. A recent song the choir has recorded shares a similar thought and reinforces the concept of God working in ways we don't necessarily see. It contains these reassuring words of prayer to God. Even when I don't see it, you're working. Even when I don't feel it, you're working. You never stop. You never stop working.

In case you just tuned in, you're listening to Psalm 95, the global broadcast ministry of the National Christian Choir, based in the Washington, D.C., Baltimore area and surrounding states. I'm your host, Kathy Bowman, and I'm so glad you could join me here as we talk about those blessings we receive from God that aren't necessarily in plain sight. I refer to them as backstage blessings. We may not be aware of God working on our behalf. It's sort of like the situation I described in the introduction to today's program, where the backstage crew is working really hard behind the scenes to ensure that all goes smoothly on stage. Isaiah 55, 8 and 9 records these words of God. "For my thoughts are not your thoughts, neither are your ways my ways, declares the Lord. For as the heavens are higher than the earth, so are my ways higher than your ways, and my thoughts than your thoughts." What God does backstage in our lives to make sure that we are on target with His plan for us would absolutely amaze us. We may not know how God is going to provide. We may not see a way forward. We may not understand at the moment what exactly is happening. And more commonly, we may not know why things happen. But we have to believe that God is working behind the scenes. On the backstage of our lives, He's moving things around for our good. Don't be upset because you can't see it or don't know what the plan is. Learn to trust. Learn to lean on the everlasting arms of Jesus.

faith is key to appreciating all that God is doing for us on the backstage of our lives. 2 Corinthians 5:7 in the Amplified Version says, "For we walk by faith, not by sight, living our lives in a manner consistent with our confident belief in God's promises." That's a pretty tall order, to live life with a confident belief that God will do what He's promised to do. I guess it's not that hard to say that we believe God will do what He says He'll do, but it's another matter entirely to live our lives with confidence that God's there for us and will work all things for our good because we love Him and are called according to His purpose, as Romans 8:28 says.

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0: Hi, I'm Johnny Erickson Tata. Once when our Wheels for the World team was in Africa, we traveled 4 hours to bring a wheelchair to a paralyzed man. His name was Albert. He had been living in a back bedroom in his parents' home for 7 years. People in his village were curious about Albert, but they were afraid to go to his house to see him. Well, while our Wheels team began to work on Albert's chair, curious villagers gathered outside his home. When we wheeled Albert outside, everyone cheered with singing and dancing. Seeing the whole village gathered in one place, our team pastor stood up and shared the gospel. Many people received Jesus that day, and it all happened because of Albert. Here we thought it was about one man in one wheelchair, but God had in mind salvation for an entire village. Come and serve with Wheels for the World. All you got to do is go to johnnyandfriends.org for all the details.
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